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0: even have your musket. What use are you? Adams responded. And Adams eventually reasoned with Hancock and decided it was the right thing to leave. And he was putting the family and the town in more danger by staying. On one condition, Hancock says, you bring the salmon we had for dinner. Yes, this is something Hancock actually said. He was hyperfixated on their fabulous feast they had earlier. That was enough to get him to leave. The belfry in the center of town started to ring. It was the alarm for the Lexington militia to assemble on the green at Buckman Tavern. There were about 80 patriots, but about 700 regulars coming toward Lexington. No wonder Paul Revere had to ride out. We were greatly outnumbered. Two men carried a trunk with John Hancock's important documents. To this day, we don't know what was inside, but the trunk still exists and is at the Worcester Historical Museum. And all we know is that in the wrong hands, John Hancock would be a dead man. The regulars were actually headed towards Concord and were only stopping in Lexington to capture these two rebel leaders. So when they saw the men assembled on the green, they assembled too. Both sides were told not to fire. Captain John Parker, the captain of the Lexington militia, told his men, stand your ground. Don't fire unless fired upon. But if they mean to have a war, let it begin here. With the sun barely being up at 5 in the morning, someone fired. We don't know who, but there are many theories which will never be able to be proven, just because we don't have that information. This was the first shot of American liberty. This was the start of the American Revolution. The regulars went on the rest of the day to have a similar event in Concord, but instead their leader says, for God's sakes, fire! The colonists chased them all the way back to Boston the same way they came. This was the first day of the American Revolution. It left a profound impact on American history and the history of the world.
1: And a special thanks to Sabrina Bhattacharya, her website is Lexington250. 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
3: This is Lee Habib, and this is Our American Stories. Few Americans know the extraordinary story of Richard Allen, who rose from slavery in colonial America to become a prosperous entrepreneur and inspirational preacher in the early republic. Rich Newman is an historian at Rochester Institute of Technology who's been researching Richard Allen for over 20 years. Rich wrote the acclaimed book, Freedom's Prophet, Bishop Richard Allen, the AME Church, and the Black Founding Fathers. Let's take a listen.
4: If you don't know about Richard Allen, he's probably the most important figure in the founding era of American history that you've either not learned about or need to learn about. So who was Richard Allen? He was born to slavery in either Philadelphia or Delaware in 1760. He was one of six siblings. We also know that his mother and father loved him very much, but the family was split up by bondage when he was young. But Richard Allen got religion, as they say, when he was a teenager. In the mid-1770s, just as the American Revolution was kicking into high gear, Richard Allen joined groups of traveling Methodist preachers who roamed the countryside in Delaware, Maryland, and Pennsylvania, and he felt really inspired by their word. African Americans like Richard Allen thought that evangelical religion offered a key to their own liberation. So Richard Allen became a devoted follower of the Methodist Church. He went to class study sessions to learn more about the Bible. He listened to the orations of many of the great traveling preachers in his day, people like Freeborn Garrison, and he paid attention to the egalitarian message. No matter your class, no matter your status, no matter your race, you are equal in the eyes of God. And for a young enslaved man like Richard Allen, a teenager who said that slavery is a bitter pill, had split apart his family, this was a necessary and inspiring message indeed. Let me talk just a little bit more about the evangelical network that Richard Allen encountered during the Revolution in America. This was a network that was steeped in the tradition of John and Charles Wesley and their understanding of a church that welcomed all souls, regardless of status, regardless of race. So Richard Allen learned at the feet of white preachers. He encountered African-American preachers. We have records of black preachers who spoke at camp meetings and on the evangelical circuit. But he mentions various white preachers who had given sermons, who had led class meetings, who talked about the Bible, insights from the Wesley brothers, talked about some of the anti-slavery writings of John Wesley. Religion and evangelical study also provided a pathway to freedom by allowing him to learn literacy skills. In many parts of the South, including Maryland, Delaware, and Virginia, slaveholders frowned on education for enslaved people because either it would A, provide them with a wider worldview that would undermine bondage, or B, it would give them literacy skills like writing skills that would actually allow them to write passes to freedom that would facilitate their escape from bondage. So Richard Allen gained these literacy skills as a teenager and combined them with his religion and sharpened them into a really powerful set of anti-slavery tools and even weapons. So with these weapons, Richard Allen started to plot for his own freedom from bondage. So again, we have to think about the time period around him. It's the American Revolutionary era. American patriots are fighting for their own liberation. They're arguing that they have been enslaved to British masters, imperial officials who treat them as if they were unfree underlings. So Richard Allen hears that message too and imbibes it. And he thinks that this is the perfect moment to go to his master with a proposition. He wants to bring one of the traveling Methodist preachers to his home for a sermon. And Richard Allen's master says that this would be good. But what he doesn't know is that Richard Allen has plotted in some ways for the evangelical preacher to give an abolitionist sermon. So imagine a small house of roughly 8 people. You've got just a few rooms. You've got candlelight. There's war. And then this preacher that Richard Allen has brought into the house of Stokely Sturgis gives a fire and brimstone sermon in which he essentially points his finger at Richard Allen's master and, quoting from the book of Daniel, says, "Thou art weighed in the balances and found wanting." In other words, God is judging your soul just as he judged the souls of ancient Egyptian masters and smoted them. So too is he now looking at you as an unrepentant slaveholder in revolutionary America. And unless you change things, you too will be destined for a hell pit of fire and brimstone. And this scares the living hell out of Stokely Sturgis, who agrees to let Richard Allen and his brother buy their freedom from bondage. So Richard Allen, from that moment in 1780, worked diligently in Delaware, New Jersey, Maryland, Pennsylvania. He's cutting wood. He's hauling bricks. He's hauling salt. He's doing anything that will earn some sort of compensation so that he can pay his master, and it works. He pays off his master early, after roughly 3.5 years. So by the end of 1783, he is free. And he's on good terms with his former master. He's made a lot of contacts in the evangelical community. He starts roaming around this part of the middle Atlantic countryside as a traveling preacher himself. He now claims to be the voice of God. The revolution has just ended in 1783, so people are not only talking about peace, they're talking about the meaning of freedom. And just as he did when he was working, Richard Allen is a very diligent preacher, traveling everywhere he can to get an audience to preach the word of the just and righteous God. So he writes about this in his autobiography, which his son publishes posthumously in 1833. But he starts telling these stories later in life, writing some things down, having his son keep notes. And a lot of these early stories are about his traveling the evangelical circuit. He'll speak to interracial audiences here. He'll talk to white Methodists there. He'll stay with African-American Methodists outside of Philadelphia. He'll preach several times a day. He'll fall asleep essentially preaching or reading his Bible or talking to people. So he's really committed to this task. He arrives in Philadelphia after Methodist preachers there hear about all of his accomplishments on the evangelical circuit. Philadelphia is the home to the largest and most important Methodist church in America, St. George's Episcopal Church. It's a grand edifice. It's still in existence. The congregation is still there in Philadelphia near the waterfront. And Richard Allen is going to help build up the African-American congregation at St. George's Methodist Church. As he says, he began preaching before dawn, and he preached after the sun went down. He preached 5 times a day. He got a lot of new congregants into the church, not just African-Americans, but others heard his preaching at the church and in and around parts of Philadelphia. So he felt like he was helping to recreate St. George's and American Methodism in the eyes of a righteous and just God. He's bringing interracial fellowship into the church. He's talking about the importance of emancipation, black liberation. And things seem to be going well until there's stirrings that Richard Allen and black congregants are pushing a little too hard and a little too fast. And Richard Allen's reply is, "We just fought a revolution for human freedom. It's in the Declaration of Independence. Many of you pray to a God who believes that everyone is created equal. What should we wait for?"
3: And you've been listening to Rich Newman tell the story of Richard Allen. What a story he's telling. What temerity, what courage it took for him to invite an itinerant pastor into his master's home to give his sermon on how God is displeased with the idea of owning another human being. And the master is convicted from that message. But what next? That's the key. He goes around the country traveling as an itinerant evangelical preacher, and then he lands in Philadelphia. And there was the largest Methodist church in the country at the time, St. George's, and he wanted to grow that church and make it a special church with great interracial fellowship. When we come back, we'll find out what happens next. This is Our American Stories.
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14: NBC News Radio. I'm Rob Martier. Iran's official news agency is accusing President Trump of stalling peace talks by making what it calls excessive demands. It quoted a senior government official as saying Trump is betraying diplomacy to pursue other objectives as anticipated. The statement comes as Trump is still weighing a potential deal to extend the current ceasefire with Iran. A federal judge has struck down a state law in New Hampshire that requires first-time voters to show proof of citizenship. Judge Samantha Elliott ruled Friday that the state's interest in election integrity cannot justify the burden the law places on voters. The judge's ruling takes effect immediately. Gen Z is fueling box office demand. Fandango found that the generation, which ranges in ages from 14 to 29 years old, is one of the most active movie-going demographics and attends more films per year than some older generations. Rob Martier, NBC News Radio.
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3: And we continue with Our American Stories, and with the story of Richard Allen. Telling it is Rich Newman, an historian at Rochester Institute of Technology, and who is the author also of the acclaimed book, Freedom's Prophet. Let's pick up where we last left off.
4: Eventually, white leaders create a segregated seating program at the church where black congregants will be put either in the back of the church or in a newly created an elevated church pew. This set the stage for the first sit-in in American history for civil rights, and then the first walkout on behalf of civil rights in American history. So Richard Allen walks into St. George's Methodist Church one day and is told that the segregated seating program has now been put into operation and black congregants have to go to the back, and they walk right by the sexton and they sit where they have always sat, on the main floor of the church, and they begin praying. Richard Allen and his great activist and civil rights colleague Absalom Jones are in prayer, and white leaders of the church come up and they try to move them. Richard Allen stays firm, so too does Absalom Jones, and finally Absalom Jones and Richard Allen say, leave us alone until we're done in prayer and then we won't bother you again. And when they're done praying, Richard Allen, Absalom Jones, and most of the members of the black congregation get up in unison and walk out of the church. It's a really defiant and glorious moment. And as Richard Allen said later on, they never saw us again. So in Philadelphia, in the early 1790s, Richard Allen buys church property and begins building institutionally and organizationally the seeds of what becomes Mother Bethel African Methodist Episcopal Church. Initially, it's going to be under the organizational wing of the Methodist Church, but Richard Allen says this is a black church. African American trustees and preachers and congregants are in control, and when it's dedicated in July of 1794, Richard Allen believes this is a black redoubt of freedom and liberty and justice. So in Richard Allen's time, the first church building was located at 6th and Lombard Streets. So you can look in the Philadelphia phone book and you can see this notation. This is the longest continuously owned parcel of property by any African-American community in North America. So this is really significant. When Allen buys this piece of property, he thinks he's really setting down church roots forever. So in the summer of 1793, the city of Philadelphia, which is also at that time the capital of the United States government, it's where the federal government is located between 1790 and 1800, so Congress is there, the president is there, the Supreme Court is there, a lot of governing officials are there. This is the heart and soul of America's national governing infrastructure. And in the summer of 1793, the capital of Philadelphia is hit with a devastating yellow fever epidemic. Yellow fever is spread by mosquitoes. The virus is really nasty and attacks various parts of the body. and it creates punishing fevers. It creates a yellowing condition in the skin. People who survive it never forget it, but many people don't survive it. The big news for Philadelphians is there's no cure. There's no inoculation in 1793. So around 3 months, late August to early November, nearly 5,000 Philadelphians perish for the yellow fever. If that doesn't sound like a truly large number to die from a disease, consider this population fact. In 1793, Philadelphia was the nation's largest city, and its population was 50,000 people. So 5,000, or thereabouts, constituted roughly 10% of Philadelphia's overall population. So scholars estimate that somewhere between 10 and 20,000 people left Philadelphia. This follows on conversations that Richard Allen had with the celebrated physician Benjamin Rush, who is perhaps America's leading physician. He works at the College of Physicians, the leading medical college in the United States, based in Philadelphia. Benjamin Rush is treating a lot of yellow fever cases, and he needs help. And he asks Richard Allen and Absalom Jones if they will mobilize members of the black community to help him and to help Philadelphians. So Benjamin Rush, Richard Allen, white and black reformers agree that this might be a way to intervene on behalf of the abolitionist and civil rights struggles. But Benjamin Rush believes that bleeding people is the way to go, and he trains Richard Allen and Absalom Jones in the art and science of bleeding, and they minister to dozens and dozens of white as well as African-American people who feel like there's hope in this treatment. But Richard Allen and black aid workers do so much more. They meet with people who are sick and need aid because family members have left them, so they're engaging in nursing activities. They clear out infected homes after people die per city ordinances. This requires burying and burning beds, furniture, clothing, blankets, anything that people think would be infected by the yellow fever. Richard Allen also meets with people who are terminally ill and know they're going to die. In the narrative he writes about the yellow fever epidemic, he has a moving account of meeting with someone who was left alone by his family and asked Richard Allen and Absalom Jones to measure him, fit him out for a coffin, and make sure that he was buried when he died. So as Richard Allen says, truly our task was hard. As people return in late November of 1793, December of 1793, and into 1794, they start talking about what happened in Philadelphia while they were gone, and rumors start to spread that there was a lot of looting and a lot of theft. Richard Allen himself came down with yellow fever, sat in a recovery institution for a little while, and barely recovered. When he does finally recover, he reads this yellow fever pamphlet, and he can't believe the stories that are being told. He says, I was here during yellow fever. I saw what the black community did. I saw how they interacted with members of the white community. Richard Allen also lost a business. He and Absalom Jones started a nail-producing business during the very early stages of the yellow fever summer. They lost that business. So Richard Allen goes to the mayor, goes to reformers like Benjamin Rush, but he realizes that what he has to do is write his own history. Matthew Carey's History of the Yellow Fever becomes a runaway bestseller. It goes through second and third and fourth and fifth editions. So that story about black theft during the yellow fever is getting set in stone as more and more people read it. So Richard Allen decides to write his own History of the Yellow Fever. It also affixes to that narrative an abolitionist sermon that challenges Americans coming back to Philadelphia, particularly members of Congress, to think about enacting national abolitionist laws. As Richard Allen says, if you love your country, if you love the God of love, free your hands from slaves, burden not your country with them. So this is published in January of 1794, and it gains Richard Allen a national reputation. What Allen is saying is that the life of the nation depends on the death of bondage, that slavery is killing the American dream, especially for African Americans, but also because it's killing the very idea, the egalitarian idea of the nation that's the heart of the Declaration of Independence. He's speaking to the very soul of the American dream, and in that quote, I think he really lays bare his greatest hopes and his biggest nightmares, that if Americans don't confront slavery, if they don't use love to defeat the fear of bondage, then the nation itself will be ruined. And in a sense, he's predicting a future civil war.
3: And you've been listening to author Rich Newman tell one powerful story about Richard Allen. And what Allen is predicting, of course, is what happens. The country doesn't wrestle with this original sin, or it does, but not enough. And in the end, the Civil War is the only way out. If you love your country, free your hands from slavery, he implored. By the way, Jefferson struggled with this at the end of his life, too. Read his final writings. He's tortured by slavery. The life of the nation depends on the death of bondage. When we come back, more of this remarkable story, the story of Richard Allen, here on Our American Stories.
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3: And we continue with Our American Stories, and the story of Richard Allen is told by Rich Newman, an historian at Rochester Institute of Technology, and his book, Freedom's Prophet, Bishop Richard Allen, the AME Church, and the Black Founding Fathers. Let's pick up where we last left off.
4: Richard Allen is known in various parts of early America, and eventually reformers in the abolitionist community send the yellow fever pamphlet to England, and people circulate it there. And Matthew Carey, who originally came from the British Isles and has friends in England, he hears from contacts in England that Richard Allen and Absalom Jones criticized him. So Matthew Carey has to actually write corrections to future editions of his work, in which he partially apologizes, but he really says he didn't mean to offend anyone. These are just stories that he heard. But the point here is that Richard Allen succeeded in at least offering a different version of the yellow fever that would neutralize all the ravages of racism. Now, he will do this through his church. Mother Bethel is a freedom church, and many members of the subsequent freedom struggle, even into the 21st century, are members of Richard Allen's African Methodist Episcopal Church. Rosa Parks is a member of the AME Church. She grows up hearing stories about Richard Allen and the protests at St. George's and the yellow fever saga. So it's really revealing to look at the things he went through after 1794. So, for example, in 1799, when George Washington dies, Richard Allen sees what's happening in Philadelphia, and he realizes no one is talking about the most important legacy George Washington left behind. When George Washington dies, everyone says the same three things about his death. He was important because he was a Revolutionary War hero and general. Then he served as a leader at the Constitutional Convention in 1787 and gave that body gravitas. And then he served as the first president of the United States and gave the new fledgling government a sense of stability. Richard Allen's information that says none of those things are as important as what I now know. He found through the grapevine and stories that were printed that Washington had left an emancipation will, which would free and liberate over 100 enslaved people that were in his ownership group when his wife died. And his wife very sagely liberates those enslaved people relatively soon after. But Washington says, this is the only stain on my character that anyone in the future could reproach me with. And Richard Allen wants to celebrate that. He's saying to the American public and to American leaders, look, if George Washington, who you have all admitted is the most patriotic American who ever lived, emancipated his slaves, then ipso facto, emancipation, it's not radical. It's not illegal. It is actually patriotic. So Richard Allen publishes this sermon in a Philadelphia newspaper. It's reprinted in New York and Baltimore papers. Once again, Richard Allen is known across the American landscape. He's probably the most famous African-American figure at the turn of the 18th into the 19th century. It is important to note here that Richard Allen is the first African-American figure in U.S. history to give a eulogy of either a white leader or a president. This is really significant because Richard Allen realized that Philadelphia was still the capital of the United States government. And when he was eulogizing Washington, he was trying to mobilize members of Congress and the next presidential administration to pass abolitionist laws that would undermine slavery's power in the United States. So it's a really important eulogy in his life. Then, several years later, in the 1810s, Richard Allen helps mobilize troops for defenses of Philadelphia during the War of 1812. at the end of the war, white Methodist church officials are so upset with Richard Allen's independence, he doesn't pay attention to or adhere to white Methodist policies. He claims that Mother Bethel Church is owned and operated by African Americans, and the Methodist Church is just a kind of umbrella entity that only provides sanction, but not any interventions into church policy. This rankles white church leaders. And at the end of the War of 1812, they basically claim ownership of Richard Allen's Mother Bethel Church building. But then he sues for Mother Bethel's independence, and they argue the case before Pennsylvania Supreme Court in 1816. And in that year, the Supreme Court sides with Richard Allen and his lawyers. And in that decision, they say, this is a basic principle of American democracy. People vote with their feet. And Richard Allen's congregation voted to adhere to black leaders and leaders like Richard Allen. And if they claim ownership of that church, that is then the ownership entity of Mother Bethel Church. So other congregations gravitate towards Richard Allen, and in 1816 they form the African Methodist Episcopal Church denomination. So Mother Bethel is the main church in Allen's life, and it becomes the central church in the African Methodist Episcopal denomination, but the denomination has churches elsewhere in the Mid-Atlantic, and eventually it grows nationally and internationally. And today, in the 21st century, there are well over 2.5 million congregants in the African Methodist church fold. It's actually spreading not only in parts of Africa and the Caribbean, but in parts of India, in parts of Asia. The spiritual appeal and the story of Richard Allen combine into this very powerful narrative that other people around the world identify with. But in 1827, he also argues that the United States is a black homeland. So Richard Allen says this in 1827, "This land, which we have watered with our tears and our blood, is now our mother country, and we are well satisfied to stay where wisdom abounds and the gospel is free." This is a really powerful statement to members of Richard Allen's generation, because it claims the United States is a black homeland, as a country where equality prevails across the color line. But of course, Richard Allen is not done yet. At the very end of his life, in the early 1830s, the problem of slavery has grown worse in American society. Slavery doubles in size and population roughly every 20 years. And so Richard Allen says, this is a moment of reckoning, not just for African Americans, but for members of the white community. And in the late 19th century, Frederick Douglass, who had always revered Richard Allen, had grown up on stories of Richard Allen from his birthplace in Maryland, had been a member of churches where Richard Allen was celebrated, actually claimed that his birthday was February 14th because his mother in Maryland told him that's when he was born. But that's actually the same birth date of Richard Allen, February 14th, 1760. And Richard Allen birthdays in the Chesapeake were kind of like festive days in the 1810s and 1820s when Frederick Douglass was growing up. So when Frederick Douglass encountered his own series of backlashes against emancipation and black freedom in the late 19th century, he sat down and he typed out a note in which he said, "You know who we could really use at this moment in our troubled times? Richard Allen." Richard Allen was a great leader. He was not just a great black leader or a great civil rights protester. He was a great American leader. And I can think of no other way to eulogize Richard Allen's memory than by conjuring the words of Frederick Douglass, who was perhaps the greatest abolitionist of the 19th century, for him to say, "For all I have seen and all I have done, there's still one person greater than me, and that's Richard Allen."
3: And a terrific job on the production, editing, and storytelling by our own Greg Hengler. And a special thanks to Rich Newman. He's an historian at Rochester Institute of Technology, and he's been researching Richard Allen's story for over 20 years. Rich wrote the acclaimed book, Freedom's Prophet, Bishop Richard Allen, the AME Church, and the Black Founding Fathers. Get it at bookstores, well, anywhere you get your books. You won't put it down. And my goodness, what a story he told here. And in the end, it's a story of all the things that led to America's greatest tragedy of them all. And that would be the Civil War, the worst man-made disaster in American history. 600,000 lives lost, America torn apart, and all because of the stain of slavery. And here was Allen doing everything in his power to preempt conflict like that by striking at the conscience of the American people. And there was no better story, he thought, that the country needed to know but George Washington's. Washington had led the Continental Army. He had resigned his commission. And that's a startling thing. He was the first president, not one but two terms, and then left power again. And by the way, there was no stopping him from going a third or a fourth term. That would end after Roosevelt. But the most important part of his legacy, Rich Newman believes, and I do too, is the fact that he freed his slaves. And of course, what he creates is the AME Church, which of course has spread not just throughout America, but the Caribbean, the continent of Africa, and around the world. And of course, that final statement, this land which we have watered with our blood is ours. The story of Richard Allen, here on Our American Stories.
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25: 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I'm Rob Martier.
8: President Trump is weighing a deal to extend the current ceasefire with Iran. Trump met with his cabinet Friday in the Situation Room without making what he called a final determination on a possible deal that would set the stage for the next round of negotiations. Following the two-hour meeting, Trump said Iran must agree to never have a nuclear weapon and the Strait of Hormuz must be opened immediately. Iran's official news agency accused the president of stalling talks by making what it called excessive demands. Anti-ICE protesters are facing off with police again this weekend outside the Delaney Hall Federal Detention Center in New Jersey. Protesters have clashed with officers all week near the facility in Newark. Governor Mikey Sherrill said she ordered state police to set up a perimeter zone on Friday to ease tensions and keep ICE from sending more agents to the detention center, which she says could cause more problems. Defense Secretary Pete Hegseth urged Asian allies to increase military spending to counter China's growing power. Lisa Carton reports.
11: Speaking at the Shangri-La Dialogue in Singapore, Hegseth called for a stronger, more self-reliant network of allies to stop aggression and preserve the balance. He said, quote, there is rightful alarm regarding China's historic military buildup and the expansion of its military activities in the region and beyond. The Pentagon chief stressed allies want stability, not escalation. I'm Lisa Carton.
8: Utah Governor Spencer Cox recently declared a state of emergency due to record-breaking drought conditions caused by the lowest snowpack levels in nearly 100 years. Colorado might follow suit, with Governor Jared Polis activating the state's drought task force and implementing phase two of the drought response plan. The task force is expected to discuss the drought's impact on recreation and fisheries and may recommend phase three, which involves declaring an emergency. Rob Martier, NBC News Radio.
12: Here's your updated WIBW forecast from the Certified Transmission Weather Center.
13: Chance for rain tonight, otherwise overcast skies. Lows dip down to about 65. Winds out of the southeast, 8 to 15 miles an hour. Slight chance of thunderstorms tomorrow. Highs level off around 89. Sunshine mixed with clouds at times. Slight chance for storms tomorrow night. Lows dip down to about 65. Partly cloudy skies. I'm staff meteorologist Ray Miller. Currently 77.
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1: Hi, I'm Sabrina Bhattacharya, and I'm a 15-year-old on a mission to bring the American Revolution back to life. Today, we need to go back 250 years ago, on April 18th, 1775, to Boston, Massachusetts. More specifically, to the house of Dr. Joseph Warren, around 8 p.m. Dr. Warren was a well-known colonist. He was an important figure in 1770s Boston and charged with revolutionary spirit. Dr. Warren caught word that the regulars, what the colonists called the British forces representing the crown, are coming to seize arms in Concord and capture Samuel Adams and John Hancock, two important rebel leaders who were staying in Lexington for the Provincial Congress. He sends express riders Paul Revere and William Dawes to alert Samuel Adams and John Hancock, who were staying with their family, Reverend Jonas Clark, Lexington's minister, and his wife, John Hancock's cousin, Lucy Bowes Clark. It's about now when Joseph Warren goes into the Old North Church to send out the signal. If the regulars were coming by land, one lantern. If they were coming by sea, there would be two. This is where we get the famous phrase, one if by land, two if by sea. The lanterns hung in the steeple would only be shown for a couple of minutes, but this was a signal the entire city could see. The regulars had decided to come by sea to get to Lexington. You're probably wondering why I'm calling them the regulars. It's because in 1775, everyone was British, and that just would have caused confusion. What do you mean, we're coming? Paul Revere actually never said that. He most likely either said, the lobsterbacks are out, the regulars are out, or the redcoats are coming. Paul Revere goes through Charlestown, up and around through Mystic, and gets to the Hancock Clark House about 30 minutes later. Revere is met with Sergeant Monroe from the Lexington Militia. He tells him, keep it down. Family is retired and would not like to be disturbed by the noise. Noise? You'll have noise enough before long the regulars are out, Revere says, yelling from the rooftops. John Hancock hears and invites him inside to chat. A few moments later, Dawes joins. Both talk about the information that Dr. Warren sent to these important men. But this kept 12-year-old Elizabeth Clark up. She was worried what was going to happen to her family because the regulars were coming for them. She told all of her siblings to be quiet and to go to bed, and laid in her bed and listened to the conversation with the men going on downstairs, which was extremely important. Her mother burst in, telling her, Elizabeth, you must help Miss Dolly Quincy hide her valuables. They're coming to loot our house. Her and Dolly Quincy Hancock, John Hancock's fiancée at the time, hid things under leaves, potatoes, and anything else they could find. Afterwards, Elizabeth went back upstairs to bed, but something still wasn't quite right with her. Dolly needs to go get her father from Boston, and she's very worried about it. Nonsense. It's the middle of the night, and there's soldiers coming for me. Ridiculous to even bring up, says John Hancock. Dolly replies, recollect, Mr. Hancock, I am not under your control yet. I will get my father and rescue him from Boston, she says, to the richest man in Massachusetts. She was probably one of the only people who could say this. Hancock and Adams are packing up their belongings. It's not right for me to leave them. Dear men are my friends. Hancock says to Adams, that's foolish. You don't even have your musket. What use are you? Adams responded. And Adams eventually reasoned with Hancock and decided it was the right thing to leave. And he was putting the family and the town in more danger by staying. On one condition, Hancock says, you bring the salmon we had for dinner. Yes, this is something Hancock actually said. He was hyperfixated on their fabulous feast they had earlier. That was enough to get him to leave. The belfry in the center of town started to ring. It was the alarm for the Lexington militia to assemble on the green at Buckman.

0: Tavern. There were about 80 Patriots, but about 700 regulars coming towards Lexington. No wonder Paul Revere had to ride out. We were greatly outnumbered. Two men carried a trunk with John Hancock's important documents. To this day, we don't know what was inside, but the trunk still exists and is at the Worcester Historical Museum. And all we know is that, in the wrong hands, John Hancock would be a dead man. The regulars were actually headed towards Concord, and were only stopping in Lexington to capture these two rebel leaders. So when they saw the men assembled on the green, they assembled too. Both sides were told not to fire. Captain John Parker, the captain of the Lexington militia, told his men, "Stand your ground. Don't fire unless fired upon. But if they mean to have a war, let it begin here." With the sun barely being up at 5 in the morning, someone fired. We don't know who, but there are many theories which will never be able to be proven, just because we don't have that information. This was the first shot of American liberty. This was the start of the American Revolution. The regulars went on the rest of the day to have a similar event in Concord, but instead their leader says, "For God's sakes, fire!" The colonists chased them all the way back to Boston the same way they came. This was the first day of the American Revolution. It left a profound impact on American history and the history of the world.
1: And a special thanks to Sabrina Bhattacharya, her website is Lexington250. 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
4: And we return to Our American Stories. Up next, the story of an unlikely relationship between two of New York City's finest, a firefighter named Nils Jorgensen and the late billionaire David Koch. Nils was off duty on 9/11, but when the first plane struck the World Trade Center, he complied with a total recall order for all firemen to report to their firehouses. Here's Nils to tell the rest of the story.
5: I started driving to my firehouse, and then all of a sudden on the radio I hear, second plane is struck. I can somewhat see on my drive the smoke and whatnot, and I'm flying over the Verrazano Bridge, and my wife calls me frantically, "Where are you? Where are you?" And I said, "I'm on the bridge. I'm going in." And she says, "No, you're not. Listen to what my dad would always tell me, if there's ever a recall, you follow it or you could end up dead and no one is looking for you." And for some unknown reason, there was no traffic. It was eerie. And I'm flying and I'm going, "But wait a minute, I don't have my fire gear. What the hell am I going to do?" She hung up the phone screaming at me, and my wife doesn't curse. She said, "Those effing buildings are going to go down and you'll effing die. Go to your command where you're supposed to." And I heard my father in my ear, and my father doesn't say a lot, but when he says something, it's profound. And I remember him always saying, "Kid, never be a freelancer. You follow your orders, you follow your training. Something real bad goes down." And this was after the 93 bombing, because I was at that. And we used to always talk and say, "It's going to happen again." And he said, "You follow your orders, go to your firehouse, get your gear, and you get your further pending orders." I veered off the highway, went down into Brooklyn where I worked. I checked in. I was the first one. I called into command, and they said, "You get 12 guys, grab a city bus, and get over there." And guys came streaming in, and we're watching the TV, and just as we run out the street to get the city bus to take us, we see the tower go down, the first one. And I believe the second tower hit was the first one to collapse. And I dropped to my knees, and I started crying and praying. And the guys looked at me. I said, "Guys, now our truck from our house was gone. It was at the scene. So we were in the empty house and, you know, convening and deploying from there." And I said, "Guys, 114 is dead. That's our truck." And they're like looking at me. They go, "What are you talking about?" I said, "When I came in the door, I heard our boss, Dennis, on the radio, 114 truck with 1084 is our code of on scene. We're at Albany and West. Where do you need us?" And the nickname of our truck is Tally Ho. And they said, "Tally Ho, respond into the command post west in Albany for further orders." That was the last I heard from my lieutenant. His rookie son, or as we call a probie, his probie son was assigned that day in another ladder company, and he was killed. And that lieutenant ended up saving our crew, because as they were going into the building, he saw what he thought to be partial collapsing, and he told the guys, "Turn around, this building's coming down behind us." And as they turned around and ran, they dove under a truck, the building came down, the guys 40 feet, 50 feet behind them are under it, and they're dead, and they're in the pile. And my lieutenant, who unfortunately did lose his son, saved our crew. Unbeknownst to us, as that was going on, we got into the bus. And as we were coming over the Brooklyn Bridge to help, and we got into the city and started running toward it, the second building just came down. And I wasn't there in the building when it collapsed, and I would never claim to be. But I made my best effort to get there. And the crew of us that got there were horrified, because we knew that our on-shift platoon, our guys that we loved and worked with, were probably underneath that pile. And by the grace of God, that lieutenant saved that shift, five guys.

0: plus himself. But unfortunately, the other ladder company, 105, which I had actually was my first command in the city where my lieutenant's son was working, his son was killed. And the strange part about it was the senior man, the older firefighter working that day on that shift with his son, was working with me on the day of 1993's bombing, and he was my senior man looking over. Sorry. He was looking over my shoulder. And later on, hours later, after the evening of the first bombing in 93, he looked around and he said, "You know what, kid?" He goes, "These mutts didn't do it right. They blew it up in the middle. But if they did it in the corner by a column, they would have beat us today and the building would have dropped." And he said to me that the next time they come back, they'll do it right. Don't kid yourself for a second. And that man, Hank Miller, he died. He died that day. He almost prophesied it. And then we regrouped and redeployed onto the main pile because there was confirmed a couple people that were still alive, and we were working on shuttling gear in and out and trying to just move debris and whatnot. And as with an older guy, and we branched off maybe 100 yards to another section, and we were just down in a hole underneath a bunch of steel, and all you could hear was sand dropping every once in a while, like as if it was rolling down a hill. And it was eerily quiet, and then you would just hear some hissing, and that was the gas lines that were ruptured. And he just said, "Kid, what do you hear?" And I said, "I hear the hissing. I hear the debris. It was just everything was pulverized into gray sand." And he said, "No, I know that, but what else do you hear?" And I stopped for a second, and I said, "I don't hear anything." He said, "That's right." He says, "Because everyone's dead. We're wasting our time." He goes, "No one's coming out of this, kid. They're all gone." He goes, "Look at the concrete. Look at the steel. What happened to it? You think bodies are going to survive through that?" And he was right. He was right. Everybody was pulverized, and everybody was just crushed. And it was just horrible. And we stayed till about 4 o'clock that following morning. We couldn't breathe. We were caked and filled with dust in our throats and our eyes. Couldn't see at points in time. And the lieutenant just decided, he says, "Guys, we need to regroup. Got to try to get back to our firehouse, clean up, get some supplies, and get right back here in the morning." So we hopped on a city bus, and we walked down to the Battery Tunnel, and they told us there'd be buses, hopefully, to get us back over to Brooklyn. And we returned to Brooklyn, and the guy couldn't, for some reason, I can't remember why, he couldn't go up the main street where we were on, so he dropped us off. So we walked up the hill, and we were all having a hard time breathing, and it felt like we swallowed a box full of razor blades. And I was really having trouble walking up the hill, and it was the worst sore throat you've ever had, but then down from your roof of your mouth to the insides of your stomach. And I remember one of the older guys with us, he said, "You know what, guys, we're all dead." And I said, no, Dan, we made it." He goes, "No, you don't understand." He goes, "This crap we breathed in, we're all dead men." And out of the 20 guys that were there that day from our crew, I think 8 of us have cancer. And a few of the guys, I've been blessed with only one, but a few of the guys have had 3 different cancers. And by the grace of God, those particular guys are alive. One of my other dear friends came down with 3 different cancers, and he's been dead now for almost 2 years. And that guy was right. He wasn't right about all of us, but there's a lot of us that died after the fact from those hours, the first day, second day, 50th day, 80th day of being down there. And we went back to the firehouse, and we cleaned off, and we just got the caked dust out of our trying out of our throats, out of our eyes. We got some fresh clothes, but the dirty, toxic clothes that we were wearing, we didn't throw them out. We threw them in the wash. We threw them in the firehouse laundry. We threw them in our locker where they sat for a couple weeks until we got a chance to do laundry. And then You know, you'd have your gear in the subsequent days, and your fire gear is filthy and caked with this toxic crap, and it's in the back of your car. And then if you're lucky enough to get a day off or half a day off, you try to clean the car out, and then you throw your baby seat in the back, not knowing that a couple of years later they're going to say, oh, this stuff was really, really bad and toxic, and now you're going, oh my God, my kids breathe this crap too.
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7: From the Certified Transmission Weather Center, I'm meteorologist Derek Height with this significant weather update. A severe thunderstorm warning has been issued until 9:15 p.m. tonight for Geary, Pottawatomie, and Riley counties. Both large hail and straight-line winds are possible with this storm. Hail the size of quarters and winds up to 60 miles an hour are likely as it pushes north at 20 miles an hour. For your safety, stay inside and away from windows until the storm passes. Large hail and strong winds can easily shatter glass, causing injury. If you're caught outside, take shelter in a sturdy building or a hardtop car. Take shelter now. Once again, a severe thunderstorm warning continues until 9:15 p.m. tonight for Geary, Pottawatomie, and Riley counties. Remember, this storm has the potential for quarter-size hail and wind gusts to 60 miles an hour. Stay tuned for additional updates. I'm meteorologist Derek Height.
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8: This message is brought to you by the United States Patent and Trademark Office and the National Crime Prevention Council. 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
1: And we return to Our American Stories and with firefighter Nils Jorgensen and his story. When we last left off, a fellow firefighter had predicted that they'd get sick from the work that Nils and the others did at Ground Zero. And he was right. Let's continue with the story.
0: Long story short, they found it out. They diagnosed the leukemia. The way they explained it to me was it's different than an organ cancer. It's not like a stage 1, 2, 3, or 4 of, you know, colon or liver. Leukemia is like a car driving on a road, as they explained. You get to a cliff. The wheels go off, you're dead. I said, all right, Doc, well, where am I? He goes, well, your front wheels are off the cliff. You probably had about another 3 or 4 days to live. We're going to try to intervene with the spleen, get all the swelling down. They drilled into my hip. They found out exactly what cancer it was, and it's the rarest leukemia you can have. There's 49 different ones. There's only 500 cases in all of North America a year. And I was the 7th 9/11 rescuer in 6 months to come down with it. And a couple of the guys had already died. And my cancer doctor said to me, he goes, it's statistically impossible that many of you have this rare of a leukemia. By the grace of God, I was given very, very high doses of chemotherapy. I'm given it in a layman's perspective, but the drug is called cladribine. When they give you 7 days of nonstop chemotherapy in these massive bags, IV bags, and it's, from what I was told by my doctor, it's almost like the equivalent of 2 years of chemo jammed into a week. Burns out your bone marrow entirely in the hopes that your own seedling marrow will regenerate. And my angel on earth, and I haven't got a chance to recapture with him, and I regret this, and shame on me for not. I had a male nurse named Mike Nunez, and Mike Nunez was my angel on earth. And there was many other nurses, but Mike was my main guy. And he explained to me, he said, listen, he goes, I'm going to come in. I have to wear a hazmat suit. We're going to start you up on this. I go, whoa, Mike, a hazmat suit? He goes, listen, he goes, you'll kind of get this because you're a fireman. He goes, this stuff exposed to air is so caustic that it'll burn through plastic. He said, but in your vein and in your body, it's going to do its job. It'll burn. You're going to feel like you're burning your entire body, but that means the drug is working. So I said, well, Mike, forget it. I don't want it. He goes, then you're going to die. And I got my 3 young kids at the time. I mean, this is 8 years ago. So I got 14, 11, and 9. And I'm like, whoa, I got to do this, man. And it was like I was flashing back to my life. My dad was in the fight of his life in 1978 when I was 10 years old. Was basically told he had an end stage non-Hodgkin's lymphoma, but if he was willing to be a test pilot for a new drug at the time, they would try it on him in the hopes that it would work. And if it didn't, he would die. And he, believe it or not, is still here. He's 80. And I said to my father, and I called him up, and my father is just one of the greatest guys that's walked this earth. He used to get up at 4 a.m. on a Thursday, and my mom would drop him down to a train, which from Staten Island he'd take to a ferry, and then a subway to downtown Brooklyn, because he was assigned to a desk job when he got cancer. And I'm sorry to go on a tangent, but something I just have to express. And this guy would get up at 4 in the morning on Thursday, and Thursday was his treatment day. And he'd go to work. And then at noon, instead of going to lunch, he'd get back on the subway, to the ferry, to the train, and my mom would pick him up and bring him to the cancer center. And they'd juice him up with some heavy nuke shit, probably similar to what I got. But back in 78, it was cutting edge. He was a test pilot for a lot of people. And he'd get home, and within 2 hours, he'd be vomiting everywhere and diarrhea. And as a 10-year-old, it was heartbreaking. Because I'd go in and I'd wipe the vomit off his mouth. But he couldn't drink because it would just projectile right out. So I'd just try to keep him comfortable, and I'd wipe his mouth and clean him and care for him. And the next day, he'd be sick as can be. But then it was weird. After midnight on Friday, it would start to subside. And Saturday morning, he'd put on a robe, and he'd come down, and he'd try to sit in a chair, and he'd have some orange juice and some water and start to rehydrate. And then Sunday, he'd ask my mom to make him eggs and toast and black coffee. And on Monday, he'd get back on the train and the ferry and the subway, and he'd repeat that process 2 weeks later. And he did that for 4 years. And this guy is still in remission till this day. He's 80 years old. So I called him up the night before my treatment started. Mike said to me, "You're going to feel like you're burning to death the minute it starts." And I said, "Dad, how'd you do it?" He said, "Kid, keep low," which means, you know, stay below the fire. He goes, "Keep low and you'll do it." And that was it. He said, "I love you." And he hung up the phone. Mike came in, Mike Nunez, the nurse, came in, and when he started the IV, he jumped out of the line, and it splashed, and he's got a hazmat suit on, and I'm laying there, and all of a sudden, the IV tube starts smoking and going on fire, and I'm like, Mike, what the frig, you're not putting that in me. He goes, "Nels, I'm sorry, he goes, "I got to start it all over." He goes, "You're going to be okay, but you have to take this or you're going to die." And I thought about my old man, the conversation we just had, and I thought about those three little kids who came in a little while before that, my wife. I said, "All right, Mike, hit me. Let's do this." And about a second after he hooked me into the vein with the IV, I started feeling this burning going up my arm. And then it was up my shoulder. And then it was in my head. And then it was, within 20 seconds, it was flushed through my whole body. And I've been burned before. I've been caught. I've ended up in the burn center, and it's the worst feeling in the world when you're trapped. And that's how I felt. But it was from the inside out. And it was so painful. But I wouldn't take a pain med because I have a brother with prescription med problems and what have you, and I didn't want to go that way. I'm thinking maybe it's in the genes, I don't know. And I laid there for the first 6 days, and I felt like I was burning to death from the inside out of my body. And I cried, and I prayed, and I wanted to die. And I had a vision of my mother-in-law, my beloved mother-in-law, who died 6 months before I was sick. This woman went to church every day. Beautiful Irish woman. And she called me her boyfriend because we'd sit and talk, because I understood her. I got her. It's the Irish thing. We like to talk. And she came to me in a vision, and I was praying to die. And unbeknownst to me, I thought it was hallucinations. There was this raging thunderstorm going on, but it was really a raging thunderstorm. And she came to me, and I had blips of all these people I loved who had died. But then all of a sudden, she's facing me, and she's laughing, and she says, "Hi, my boyfriend." And we called her Nan, and I said, "Nan, I want to come home. Please take me with you. I can't do this anymore. I gotta go. I'm ready." And she smiled, and she goes, "No. Not yet, my boyfriend." She goes, "You're going to be all right. It's going to hurt, but you'll be okay. I'll see you later." And I'm grabbing for her, and she goes. I had a doctor who was atheist, and I told her the story, and she goes, "Oh, you're seeing things?" I said, "Well, I don't know, but I conveyed it to her, and I'm not going to lie to you, the chemo messed my mind up a little bit, too. It was brutal." She sends a shrink in to talk to me, and he's a rabbi. He's a Jewish doctor. And he starts laughing, and he goes, "I believe you. You're fine. What else you want to talk about?" I said, "What do you mean?" He says, "Pay me for an hour." I said, "You want to watch the Yankees?" We watched the Yankee game. So for 7 days, stuff burned through my body. But it worked, and I'm here. And it was hard going through it, and it was even harder on my wife and my kids. But I'm here, man, and I'm lucky.
1: And when we return, we'll continue with the story of Nils Jorgensen here on Our American Stories.

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5: From the Certified Transmission Weather Center, I'm meteorologist Eric Height with this significant weather update. A new severe thunderstorm warning has been issued until 9:15 p.m. tonight for Pottawatomie County. Both large hail and straight-line winds are possible with this storm. Quarter-size hail and winds up to 60 miles an hour are likely as it moves northeast at around 20 miles an hour. Stay tuned for additional updates. I'm meteorologist Eric Height.
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1: ...to cancer research in New York City hospitals. And today, Nils partially credits David for being alive. And so, Nils, well, he wanted to show his gratitude. Let's continue with his story.
2: You know what the problem is today in the world? No one is grateful anymore. There is no gratefulness. It's just gone. And that was the main emphasis of my letter. But all I wanted to do with that letter was just say, hey, sir, thank you. This is somebody you've helped. You have no idea who I am, no idea what my life's about. But I want you to know you've blessed my life. And that was the only reason I did it. I was sitting there one day, and I was just feeling thankful for everything. And I saw them hammering him on TV over some political nonsense. And I didn't agree with everything the man said or did or stood for. But they were blistering this guy over something so minute. And it upset me so much. And I'm like, don't they realize the good that this man has done? And I just said, you know what? I want him to know that there's people out there that do appreciate it. And that was the main reason why I sat down at that very moment in my best grammar school penmanship, because I'm not a computer guy and I'm technologically horrible, and I probably would have sent an email to, I don't know, Australia somehow or whatever. It wouldn't have gotten there. So I said, let me write an old school letter and let me look up the address for where they're headquartered and let me send it in the hopes that he gets it. And a couple weeks later, I was like, oh, I guess maybe they didn't get it, and it's okay. I mean, I didn't want anything. I wanted nothing from him. I wanted to just say thank you. And I got a call, you know, from Christine Nichols, from, you know, I guess it's his public relations folks. And I was blown away. And I was like, wow, you know what? This man knows that I'm grateful. And that meant everything. Mr. Koch invited me to the dedication of his new cancer wing, Sloan Kettering. And I'm sitting there, and Mr. Koch came up with his wife. And he's just such a lovely guy. And he says, Nels, I'm so glad you made it here today. And I said, you know, Mr. Koch, I didn't expect a free lunch or anything like that. And I says, but I just wanted to get a chance to shake your hand and say thank you. I said, you know this very well as a fellow survivor. If it wasn't for research and it wasn't for people devoting their life to the cause of cancer, we wouldn't be here. And he smiled and he says, you're so right. And he just said, thanks for the acknowledgement. And I says, Mr. Koch, thank you, sir. It's my honor. And we parted ways. And, you know, I said, oh, hopefully I'll see you when the building's completed, if we get around to it. And that was my last interaction with him, but it was wonderful. It was so funny. I took my kids to the museum in New York a couple of weeks ago. And I'm walking in the David Koch wing, and I'm going, oh, my God, this guy helped everybody, you know. And then we walked somewhere else. I forgot where we were in the city. And we walked past the Metropolitan Opera to get to our car. And I look up, and there's his wing there. And I'm saying, wow, this guy did a lot of good for this city. And, and just a gentleman. He seemed to me a humble, unassuming gentleman. And I walked away going, wow, I can't believe this guy's like this huge business titan. He just didn't come off that way. You know, I was expecting this swaggering, almost John Wayne guy with a chip and maybe, you know, a second to put out his hand and say, yeah, how you doing, and keep on going. But he stood there for a good few minutes and just chatted, and it was really nice. It was a great memory I have, really great memory of him. And I'm sure some of my union brethren, you know, he's big business and we're not and blah, blah. Hey, listen, I don't know the last pro-union guy who's dedicated hundreds of millions of dollars to cancer research or other philanthropic causes that help people. So I tell him, go stick it. See, that's the problem in you know, everyone gets a trophy now, is if your trophy's bigger or you have more trophies, people are upset. But it's like, wait a minute, back when I was a kid, you know, you had to work for stuff. You know, I studied for 4 years to become a fire lieutenant to get a $20,000 a year raise. And I say that to my son. My son's 19, and he's actually training to be a pilot, and he's not sure. He's in a limbo. He doesn't know what to do. And I said, son, let me explain something to you. I said, you're in America. I said, no one can tell you no, unless, God forbid, you have a huge disability or whatnot. And even then, you could probably still do it. And I said, don't tell your mother we're talking like this, because my wife has a no-curse policy, so I have to be really guarded. She's tough. I'm very scared of her. She's 5'2", and she's the drill sergeant around here, but the best. I said, son, no one owes you shit, and no one owed me shit. And I said, guess what I did last year? I said, I paid off my house after 25 years. It's paid off. Not a big house, just a ranch, not special, but it's paid off. I said, I bought it when I was 24 years old. I got the quickest down payment I could scrape together. And my father said, the minute you can buy a house, you buy a house. And I did. And there was many, many months. Once my wife stopped working and the baby started coming, well, I went, Dad, this is a mistake. He said, kid, just keep as you're going. Don't worry about it. It'll be paid off. And I said that to my son. I said, guess what? You'll do the same thing. I says, but no one's going to give it to you, so I'll help you along if I can. You know, I pay for his flying lessons because it's not cheap. And I says, but I want you to put it to good use. And he's like, Dad, I will. I will. And that's the problem. Everybody feels like someone owes them something. No one owes me nothing. And I say to people, they rip me, oh, my pension. And I say, listen, I said, I know pensions are a tricky subject. I said, but I did a lot of dangerous, crazy, dirty shit for my pension. And I said, if it's so much money, why am I still out there working with, I don't have active cancer, thank God, but you know, it's in me or whatever. I said, why would I be out there working as a stagehand if I made so much money? I said, so thank you. Yeah, I'm grateful for my pension, but I earned every penny of it. And I said, the beautiful thing is, everything I owned, I worked for. And that is so hard to instill in people. And that's why, you know, Mr. Koch and his brother were so wildly successful, because somebody instilled that, the lack of fathers. And I understand sometimes divorce or sometimes death, it happens. But to be brought into the world and from day one never have someone looking after you, that's heartbreaking. And unfortunately, it's omnipresent in today's society. And I don't care what race, it's everywhere. Unfortunately, January of 2012, my career was ended. I was retired off the department medically because with certain cancers, you're not allowed to return to fire duty. And that, to me, sounds pathetic, but that was probably the worst day of my life. One of them, because I lost what I did. I lost my priesthood. I lost being a fireman and helping people. And one of the weirdest things that totally set me straight after I got cancer, I was really down about losing the job. And my wife said to me, what's wrong with you? I said, I can't handle not being a fireman. And she goes, listen to me. She goes, you got a second chance at life. You got these kids. You have me. She goes, you're going to have to get past it. And one night I'm at dinner, and I'm cleaning a plate, and my kids are still sitting there. And my daughter goes, you know what one of the best things about Daddy getting cancer was? And my son goes, yeah, he's home with us for dinner all the time. And I washed off the plate, and I put it in the dishwasher, and I walked out and I cried. But it's okay, I'm alive, and I'm watching my children grow, thank God. My oldest daughter, Emily, who's 22, actually was inspired by my nursing care in Methodist Hospital in Brooklyn, New York, where I spent a month. She was inspired to become a nurse, and she's starting her nursing career next week. Just been hired as an emergency room nurse, and I'm so very proud of her, and hopefully that's the silver lining of cancer. Someone now is going out to the world to help and make a difference.
3: And a special thanks to Nils Jorgensen for sharing the full depth and breadth of his story, because 9/11 wasn't about a day. Indeed, today still, there are unions, there are blessings, there's gratitude, and always there's loss and there's grief. And my goodness, in the area of New Jersey I grew up in, the parts of Staten Island that I ate and played in, and particularly in Queens, Breezy Point, which is where so many firefighters live, retire, and gather together, and to this day, 9/11 and my family around that New York tri-state region is just, it's not just a day. And if you have a chance, whatever you do, go to New York City and see what remarkable things the architects and the folks there have done to commemorate that day. The museum is spectacular. Every American should go to that, like they should go to the Smithsonian in Washington, D.C., and try and do the Lewis and Clark Trail. The story of 9/11, Nils Jorgensen's story, here.

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7: NBC News Radio. I'm Rob Martier. Iran's official news agency is accusing President Trump of stalling peace talks by making what it calls excessive demands. It quoted a senior government official as saying Trump is betraying diplomacy to pursue other objectives as anticipated. U.S. officials said Friday the White House is considering an agreement to start 60 days of discussions with Tehran about its nuclear program, but neither side has signed off on the deal. Defense Secretary Pete Hegseth is urging Asian allies to increase military spending to counter China's growing power. Lisa Carton reports.
8: Speaking at the Shangri-La Dialogue in Singapore, Hegseth called for a stronger, more self-reliant network of allies to stop aggression and preserve the balance in the Pacific.
9: Our approach asks Pacific nations to do what many are already eager to do, invest seriously in their own defense.
8: He said, quote, there is rightful alarm regarding China's historic military buildup and the expansion of its military activities in the region and beyond. I'm Lisa Carton.
7: A meteor traveling at thousands of miles per hour created a loud boom and caused the ground to shake across Massachusetts. NASA confirmed a fireball passed over the state this afternoon at about 75,000 miles per hour. Officials say the meteor released

0: released energy equivalent to roughly 300 tons of TNT when it broke apart. NASA says the object fragmented about 40 miles above northeast Massachusetts and southeast New Hampshire. The U.S. Geological Survey says the tremors were caused by a sonic boom and confirms there was no earthquake or ground impact. New court filings are revealing more information on Texas Tech quarterback Brendan Sorsby's sports betting during his time at Indiana. The NCAA says Sorsby placed at least 2,900 sports bets, totaling more than $30,000, with at least 40 of those wagers involving Indiana football. Rob Martier, NBC News Radio.
1: Here's your updated WIBW forecast from the Certified Transmission Weather Center.
2: Chance for rain tonight, otherwise overcast skies. Lows dip down to about 65. Winds out of the southeast, 8 to 15 miles an hour. Slight chance of thunderstorms tomorrow. Highs level off around 89. Sunshine mixed with clouds at times. Slight chance for storms tomorrow night. Lows dip down to about 65. Partly cloudy skies. I'm staff meteorologist Ray Miller. Right now, it's 76 degrees.
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1: This is Handle on the Law, marginal legal advice, where I tell you, you have absolutely no case. What happened with Donald Trump and the IRS is just stunning. So if you remember, his tax returns were released, and they shouldn't have been. That was illegal. There was a contractor that worked for the IRS, and one of the contractor's employees wrongly released the tax returns. So the president filed a $10 billion lawsuit against the IRS. Now, keep in mind, he controls the IRS. The IRS is part of his administration. So here we are, president suing himself. And then there was a settlement because the president ends up settling with himself. And the settlement was that he drops the $10 billion lawsuit and the IRS is precluded forever to audit any tax return of his kids, or his companies. Done. No audits. And that's up to the time of his presidency. So anything back when, done. The rest of us can be audited years later, but no chance. In addition to that, and this one was a kicker for a whole lot of people, including Republicans in the Senate and the House, and even MAGA supporters. And that is Department of Justice, which is an agency under the auspices of the president, created a fund, a $1.776 billion fund, 1776, to pay people to pay back people who were wrongly prosecuted by the Biden administration. The weaponization of the Department of Justice going after people who were wrongly prosecuted, including those that overran the Capitol. That's the scary part. Now, day one, the president pardoned every one of them. Day one of his presidency, they were all pardoned. And we're talking about people who attacked and injured 150 police officers. So not only were they pardoned, now the president wants a fund, matter of fact, it's been set up, to pay these people. Anybody who claims that they were victims of the weaponization of the Biden administration can make a claim to this $1.8 billion. And, I mean, even Republicans are saying, come on, guys. Really, Mr. President, you're going to pay people who attacked police officers when they overran the Capitol? But you see, they didn't overrun the Capitol. And I'm quoting now from President Trump. They were patriots. It was a peaceful demonstration where they were merely stating their opinion about the unlawful transfer of power to Joe Biden. And if you fought that, then, and you were prosecuted for that, and then you are you've been effectively treated wrongly, illegally by the Biden administration, the weaponization. And what's astounding is he doesn't think that the Department of Justice now has been weaponized to go after his perceived enemies. That's not weaponization. That's just making a wrong a right. I mean, that really crosses the line. At this point, and there's a lawsuit that's been filed by two cops who said no, no, and then the attack. We'll follow that up. This is let's take some phone calls.
0: Scott. Hello, Scott. Welcome.
2: Yeah, I got a bankruptcy question. I'm thinking of filing Chapter 7. Can I pick and choose who I want to add to the bankruptcy?
0: Who you want to add? Yes, but the problem is the people that you don't add, you're still a debtor. You want to add?
2: I'm in good.
3: You're in what?
2: I'm in good standings with good standings with the credit card companies, but I've got a loan.

0: amount that is just
1: ridiculous. I think you can.
0: And medical bills.
1: I think you can. Well, medical bills, I'll tell you, the courts are really liberal with medical bills, because that's the number one issue of bankruptcy in the United States, yeah. Medical bills. And even creditors put that in a different category. They don't view people who don't pay their medical bills or can't pay $300,000, for a emergency room visit or whatever the hell they charge. So, yeah, I think you can. I think in obviously your bankruptcy attorney is going to be involved. But if you're in good stead across the board, now, I think you can, because it's not a question of assets versus liability.
0: I want to add to the bankruptcy. Yeah.
1: I'm sorry.
0: Yeah, I hope. Yeah, so, yeah, because, like I said, I'm in good standing with most of my creditors except for this one loan.
1: Now, you're still going to be hit with a bankruptcy. That's going to be on your record. And, so I don't know how the creditors view this, and that's a question for a bankruptcy attorney. And that is, do you name them as creditors in a bankruptcy, and then you just reaffirm? In other words, you just have some kind of document saying, I still intend on paying you, and I am not, that's one way. Or you simply leave them out of the bankruptcy.
0: I want to, yeah.
1: Yeah, and I think that's why you go to a bankruptcy attorney, because you can't do that on your own. I mean, you can, but I would never, ever, ever would do that on my own.
2: All right. Now, a quick word about your privacy online. I mean, everything is about you is available. 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I mean, I could go on for an hour. 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And are you ready for this? 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

0: Welcome back. Marginal legal advice, where I tell you, you have no case.
1: Hello, Sylvia. Yes. Sylvia, you there?
2: Hello?
1: Yes, ma'am. What can I do for you?
2: Yes. My husband died just a month ago, and we don't have any kids. So I want to make a living trust. And I want to know, I was reading about that it can be really expensive. What is the less expensive way to do
1: going
2: it?
1: Going on the internet. You do it on the internet, Sylvia, and it's a few $100. But let me ask you, your husband died, and is there money? Is there a house? What's going on with your assets?
2: Yeah, we have money on the bank. I already put my sister along with my name. In case I die suddenly or something.
1: Okay, do you have, is the money in your name, Sylvia?
2: The money is under my name and my sister now.
1: Okay, it's under your sister and, okay, hold on. Your sister and you own the money. So we don't have to worry about anything transferring over. It's already owned by you and your sister. Is that correct?
2: Yes.
1: Okay.
2: I'm worried about the house.
1: Okay,
2: so
1: who's on title with the house, Sylvia?
2: Well, joint with my husband.
1: Okay, joint tenancy with, okay, got it. Joint tenancy with your husband. You're not going to need a trust at all. What you have to do is, no. This is not a trust. This is for you. Well, the bank accounts are already in your and your sister's name. So that's done. No trust, you're finished. Now you have a house, and you have a joint tenancy with your husband. And a joint tenancy means that if one of the two people dies, the house automatically goes to the other person. So you automatically own the house. Now, you've got to get it in your name and take your dead husband's name off of it. And the way you do that is you file something called an affidavit of a death of a joint tenant. And with that, I think you do it at the recorder's office. I don't know who you do it, and it's easy to ask. That's a quick research one on the internet. And then you file that, and then the property transfers all to you. So dead husband has nothing to do with it because it's really not his anymore because he's kind of dead. And so there's no estate.
2: Yeah, but what did you say is file affidavit? What?
1: Yeah, and it's called an affidavit of the death of a joint tenant.
2: And
1: I think you do that with the recorder's office. And then the property automatically transfers to your name.
2: Mm-hmm. So that is something I have to do.
1: Yeah. Otherwise, it's you and your dead husband that are going to be owning this property forever. And so it turns out that so here you are. You can't sell it. You can't do anything until you own it completely. So you have to get a transfer to your. You have to get a transfer to your name. Now, if you die before that happens, now you have two dead people own the property, and it becomes the estate. Then, if both of you are dead, then you got a real interesting situation where you have your heirs have to go into court and open up a probate and have a judge transfer the property to them. So the easiest way for you to do it is file that document, and that is the affidavit of the death of a joint tenant. And then you need a death certificate, and the rules are all there. So just look it up on the internet, and I don't even know who you file it with. I think it's the county recorder's office. Because everybody in my family who died, my mother died, she had nothing. I was supporting her forever. And she and my dad had a house, which we ended up selling, and I had my mother sign on it, and it was so I have never done that. Elle, or is that Ellie?
3: Hi, Elle. How are
1: Elle,
3: you?
1: Hello, Elle. Welcome to Handle on the Law.
3: I got a extended car warranty on my car, and I never used it, and it's from last year, and they asked, they're not answering the phones, they're not answering my emails.
1: Yeah, of course not. So are you making a claim?
3: Well, I don't know what to do or how to do it.
1: Well, what do you want? Are you making a claim, Elle?
3: I want to be reimbursed, yes.
1: Ah, okay. Well, reimbursed is one thing. What do you want to be reimbursed for?
3: I paid $1,700. I've never used it.
1: Okay, so hold on a minute. So you want the $1,700 back because you never used it?
3: Yes, and if they need to lower it because of...
1: Yeah, Elle, it doesn't work that way. Insurance is insurance. You know, for example, I had a life insurance policy, and I go, you know what? I'm not dead. I want all the money back that I paid you. Medical insurance.
3: It's an extended warranty. So what?
1: All right. So it's not a question if you want reimbursement. You want to cancel the contract.
3: Yes, and I want a portion of the money.
1: All right. So you want to cancel the contract and just get money back for the unused portion of the contract, correct?
3: Correct.
1: Okay. So now you get to read the policy and see if you can do that. And usually with major insurance companies, you can. But not, I don't know about extended warranties. I know auto insurance, you can do that if you switch insurance policies. I once switched from, I forgot the company, to Mercury. I happen to have a Mercury policy, and I like Mercury a lot. They do a great job. And when I canceled, I had 3 months left or 4 months left. I got a check for the unused portion. I don't know about extended warranty companies, and it depends on which company, and it depends on how the policy is written, and so you have to read it. And the problem with extended warranties that are third party, in other words, you buy them all over the place outside, then it's the quality of the company. I get phone calls 15 times a day for my extended warranty. Do you want an extended warranty? We can help you. And I always say, absolutely, I would love to buy an extended warranty. I have a 1972 Nova. And you know what they say? No thanks. So read the policy. And then the problem is if they won't call you back, you know, or they won't answer emails. How much time have you been dealing with this? How long have you been emailing and calling?
3: Several months.
1: Oh, well, I think you got the wrong company.
3: I know. I just wanted to hear from you.
1: Yeah, I think you got the wrong company. How much longer do you have on the extended warranty?
3: 4 years.
1: You just bought it?
3: But it last year, it's a 5-year extended.
1: All right, you can try, and if not, you can sue them, find out where their offices are, file a small claim suit, assuming that there isn't a specific exclusion in the insurance policy. And I don't even know if they can do that. You may want to call the insurance commissioner's office with the state and see can a company do that, because they're all the insurance is controlled by the insurance commissioner here. So try that. I don't know if those policies or those companies are covered under the auspices of the insurance commissioner, but you have to go through that whole process. Yeah. See, the problem here is twofold. Number one, how's the policy written? Number two, this looks like a flake company. If they're not willing to answer phone calls or answer emails and you've been trying for months, what do you think happens there? Now, you know, I'm getting case after case this morning. If you've been listening about lawyers and accidents and damages, handleonthelaw.com has been around for several years now, and I created it because, you know, the issue is, and you've heard this morning, what lawyer do you go to? We had one call in which the lawyer still took way too much money. I mean, but took much money and didn't pay the client as much as he should have, even though he could do that legally. Well, the lawyers at handleonthelaw.com don't do that. This is why I suggest this website to find these lawyers, because they're vetted. They don't do that. 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
8: NBC News Radio, I'm Rob Martier. President Trump is weighing a deal to extend the current ceasefire with Iran. Trump met with his cabinet Friday in the Situation Room without making what he called a final determination on a possible deal that would set the stage for the next round of negotiations. Following the two-hour meeting, Trump said Iran must agree to never have a nuclear weapon and the Strait of Hormuz must be opened immediately. President Trump says he's planning to host a political rally to celebrate America's 250th anniversary. Trump announced the move today after several artists pulled out of the upcoming Great American State Fair on the National Mall. In a Truth Social post, Trump wrote that he will take the place of the highly paid third-rate artists and give a major speech. Multiple artists pulled out of the Great American State Fair after public backlash over the event. President Trump is pulling his endorsement of Republican Congresswoman Nancy Mace. We get more from Scott Carr.
9: Nancy Mace is running as a Republican for governor of South Carolina, but on Friday, Trump endorsed her opponent, Lieutenant Governor Pam Yvette, saying she will never let you down. Responding on social media Friday night, Mace suggests Trump pulled his endorsement of her because she'd advocated for the release of the Epstein files.
8: Mercedes-Benz could be banned from the U.S. auto market under legislation working its way through Congress. New bipartisan legislation aimed at limiting Chinese involvement in the U.S. auto market may affect Mercedes-Benz unless the bill is changed or the automaker's largest shareholder sells its stake. The bill, the Motor Vehicle Modernization Act of 2026, would prohibit automakers that have direct or indirect equity interest by a foreign adversary government from selling, importing, or manufacturing vehicles in the U.S. Mercedes-Benz's largest individual shareholder is the state-owned Chinese automaker BAIC, with a nearly 10% share. Rob Martier, NBC News Radio.
7: Here's your updated WIBW forecast from the Certified Transmission Weather Center.
10: Chance for rain tonight, otherwise overcast skies. Lows dip down to about 65. Winds out of the southeast, 8 to 15 miles an hour. Slight chance of thunderstorms. Tomorrow, highs level off around 89. Sunshine mixed with clouds at times. Slight chance for storms. Tomorrow night, lows dip down to about 65. Partly cloudy skies. I'm staff meteorologist Ray Miller. Currently, it's 75 degrees.
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0: 2 years ago? Yeah, maybe. We'll see how long that statute of limitations goes. But if you're within the statute and you can look that one up, yeah, you sue him for the difference. He owes you the money.
1: Yeah. Well, the statute, because there was also harassment involved. Harassment.
0: Now, forget about the harassment. The harassment is going to go no place. Okay? I don't think it's going to go any place. I don't think so. But you want to call a landlord tenant attorney, but all you're going to be entitled to is that money.
1: Even if I have video of the security guards that helped them pretty much harass me and intimidate us out, that's why we left.
0: What did they do? What did the security guards do?
1: Well, they wouldn't allow me to go in.
0: They wouldn't allow you to go into your own house?
1: No, because they would stop me. There was an entrance. My house was about 8/10 of a mile away from where my house was, the entrance up to the quarry. And they wouldn't allow me to go in.
0: Is that the only way you can get into your house?
1: Yes, that was the only way through that entrance.
0: You want to talk to a landlord tenant attorney, because this got a little bit more complicated as soon as you said that.
1: Okay.
0: Yeah, you definitely want to talk to a landlord-tenant attorney, because not only you're entitled, of course, to the rest of your relocation money per law, per the statute, and the fact that they had a security guard stop you from going into your property, and this is while your tenancy was still going on?
1: Yes, correct.
0: Wow. Okay. Yeah. Landlord-tenant attorney, you got something there. I sort of left that off. And by the way, the guy smashed my head with a baseball bat. Oh, yeah, that has a lot to do with it, too, for sure.
2: 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Everything about you is available out there. 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

0: And therefore, every time you turn your backyard lights on, I get blinded. Therefore, you can't. I mean, I'm just an example I'm throwing out. All right. So legally, I think you've got an issue. I don't think that any judge is going to order him not to smoke meat in his yard. Now, and of course, the DA won't touch it because it's criminal. What is he doing that's criminal? So let's get practical for a moment. All right. Yes. It's your house is directly behind his house, right?
1: Almost directly, and one over. Directly behind and one over.
0: All right. So where does the smoke come from? The corner?
1: He's moved it all the way over to the farthest corner away from my property.
0: Okay,
1: but additionally, he has added he's added additional smoke stack onto the model smoker he has that juts above a 10-foot retaining wall on my side of the fence. It's 6 feet from the ground up
0: that
1: on
0: may
1: his
0: be,
1: side.
0: And that could be a violation of building and safety also. You don't know. That's where you want to go is the building and safety, no place else, as to find out if it's a violation. But let me go back to if he has moved the smoker to the farthest place away from your property, then you've got someone that I believe is willing to compromise or at least willing to help you out. Let me just throw some questions at you, non-legal questions. Is there a way you can put a big fan and, you know, one of those big, big ones and blow smoke the other way? Would that help?
1: I've thought about that, and we get a prevailing wind down here in this area here that significantly blows the smoke into my surrounding my home.
0: All right. So now let's go in a different direction. When you say he smokes for hours at a time, which is what smoking is about, how often does he do this?
1: He was doing it every day a few months ago.
0: All right. How about now?
1: Last Sunday for 5.5 hours.
0: Okay. That's once a week.
1: Well, most recently once a week. But, Bill, here's the wrinkle. He's got 3 years, I understand, from the statute of limitation for me to bring a private nuisance lawsuit.
0: Yeah, that's not going to fly. I'll tell you right now. Private nuisance says he can't smoke in his property or on his property because Leslie is affected by that. And you go, whoa, wait a minute. I can't put a smoker on my property? How about grilling? Well, no, bothers me too. Not as much as a smoker, but grilling bothers me. I tell you, that's a hard, hard way to go. I mean, I think legally you'd have a problem. I think you've got to figure out some kind of either high-tech, low-tech, some kind of you may have to even every time it happens, not even go in the backyard. You know, you're in your house and you put in some kind of a filtering device in your house that removes smell. I mean, an ozone filter would do that. I don't think they're legal in California, but you buy them someplace else. I have ozone filters all over the place, and California's law is really weird and I ignore it. Legally, I think you got a problem. I don't think you're going to be able to stop him from smoking unless it is so excessive and unless there is so much smoke that it like billows and it becomes a nuisance.
1: Well, Bill, I use the analogy. You can ingest a little bit of poison at a time or you can take a big dose. The small amount will eventually produce symptoms in you.
0: Yeah,
1: a little bit of smoke that goes on for 5, 6 hours, 10 hours.
0: All right, so effectively, let me ask you this. Okay, let's get practical here. You can smoke for an hour, but you can't smoke the meat for 5 hours, even though it takes 5 hours. So therefore, you're not smoking meat.
1: I'd go along with that if you wanted to do it for 1 hour.
0: No, it's not
1: going to
0: happen because that's not smoking. But Leslie, that's not smoking meat.
1: Okay.
0: You need hours to do it. I don't know where you're going to go legally with that.
1: What if I blare loud music that goes from my property my speaker?
0: That's a nuisance. That is a legitimate nuisance that's recognized in the law. That is smoking. You know what? How about this? because I'm certainly not going to do the research. But you can. And that is either hire a lawyer or a paralegal or a legal researcher and or do it yourself and just go through cases in your county. And you literally just put down smoke produced, smoking meat, property owners, and throw as many of those words up there and start reading some cases. I guarantee you there are cases on that. And see where you stand. Because
1: I've already done that, and the what I'm quoting you, having COPD, I'm injured more than another person who doesn't have COPD.
0: I'm not arguing that, but what do the cases say? If you can prove COPD, the court will grant an injunction saying you cannot smoke. You cannot smoke meat.
1: I have
0: meat.
1: COPD. I'm saying, have COPD. My I'm disabled.
0: Okay, but you've said that you've looked at the cases. What do the cases say on point?
1: I would have to actually look up the case.
0: That's exactly what I'm telling you. Do the research. Look at the cases. See what the courts have said. And if the courts have said, based on your COPD, you can stop someone from smoking meats or doing whatever the hell, then you do it. Then you do it. Otherwise, okay. I don't think there's a case there. But then again, when you know, I'm not my subspecialty is not smoking meat in the backyard law.
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4: NBC News Radio, I'm Rob Martier. President Trump is weighing a deal to extend the current ceasefire with Iran. Trump met with his cabinet Friday in the Situation Room without making what he called a final determination on a possible deal that would set the stage for the next round of negotiations. Following the two-hour meeting, Trump said Iran must agree to never have a nuclear weapon and the Strait of Hormuz must be opened immediately. President Trump says he's planning to host a political rally to celebrate America's 250th anniversary. Trump announced the move today after several artists pulled out of the upcoming Great American State Fair on the National Mall. Mercedes-Benz could be banned from the U.S. auto market under legislation working its way through Congress. New bipartisan legislation aimed at limiting Chinese involvement in the U.S. auto market may affect Mercedes-Benz unless the bill is changed or the automaker's largest shareholder sells its stake. Rob Martier, NBC News Radio.
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0: This is Handle on the Law, Marginal Legal Advice.
1: All right, I, is that I or Eve?
2: I.
1: Oh, that's kind of interesting. What kind of name is that, I? I've never heard that.
2: Moldovan.
1: Okay, that's the first time I've ever gotten a Moldovan phone call also. Interesting country, Moldova. Very, very interesting country, yep. Moldova. Okay, what can I do for you?
2: In the lockbox that's located in the lobby of my apartment building, there is a key that's universal to all of the apartments in the building.
1: Whoa!
2: I'm wondering, and several tenants that I know the combination to the lockbox. My question is my landlord violating any laws?
1: Well, no, I don't think there's a law that's being violated. I think there may be liability there in case anybody breaks in or uses a lock to come into your property. Why would a landlord leave a lock in a lockbox that opens up every apartment or every unit?
2: Well, that's the kind of landlord I have.
1: What I would do is do this. I would, in writing, tell him that that's not going to work because he's giving access to everybody and anybody to enter your apartment. Is it an apartment?
2: Yes.
1: Okay, entering your apartment. Push comes to shove, you just change your locks out. And I would sue him in small court. Theoretically, you're not. Yeah, but here, what's he going
2: to
1: do? He's going to say, I need a key, and I'm going to make that available to everybody in the world who has access to a lockbox. By the way, how are the other tenants access to the lockbox? A lockbox is usually available only to people that are real estate agents.
2: Well, the manager is giving out this information to
1: the manager does not have the right. It's not a question of legal or illegal. He doesn't have the right to give out your key to everybody and anybody. I mean, your key is your key. And so, no.
2: I agree.
1: Yeah. So what I would do is in writing tell him you can't do that. You cannot give access to my apartment to anybody that can walk in the door. And change that process immediately. And if you don't, I'm going to get my own key. I am going to arrange for a locksmith to come in, and I'm not going to give you a copy. I can't because you give me no security.
2: Does it violate any kind of landlord?
1: I don't think so. No, it might. Yeah, I mean, it might. There may be, some code, and I think there might be that you have to give. That's usually in the lease, though, where the landlord has to have a copy of your key to get in there. Because what if there's a fire? What if there is a plumbing issue where it's flooding out the units below? The landlord has the right to go in there for, number one, emergency purposes, and number two, for inspection with 24-hour warning or 24-hour what do they call that? Where's the word I'm looking for?
2: Notice.
1: Thank you. You should be doing this show. 24-hour notice, that's to rent a place or do an inspection, but not hand it out. So it's no, you can't do it, except look at your defense. You know, for example, the landlord doesn't have the right to open up your apartment just because someone wants to see it. Is that legal? Well, it's not illegal, but, you have a right to stop that. You have defenses. So I think you're okay on this one. Let him know. You can't do that. You can't let people come into my apartment. Okay?
2: Do I have to document this?
1: Yes, document everything. Yes, you document everything. Everything. Every conversation.
2: Taking pictures of the lockbox.
1: Yeah, you take it all. You take pictures, you do everything. Everything you can. And because you may end up in some kind of litigation on this one. And someone comes in, for example, and steals you blind because the key's out there, you're suing the landlord. And the landlord's going, it's not my fault. And you go, here it is. Here's all the evidence. Yes, everything is in writing. Everything is photographed. Neon. Hello, Neon. Welcome.
3: Hi. Yes. Thank you. Listen, I have a problem. Okay. One of my sister wants to sell the house, and the other one lives in the house for 4 years. So how do I? So I want to use home title lock. So what do they do? They block the
1: traffic. No, that has nothing to do with it. You don't need that at all. What you have to do? No. Who's ever selling the house to whoever? You simply transfer the property. There should be title insurance, which has nothing to do with those companies. Because how much money do they want to take care of the titles?
3: Oh, this is cheap. Monthly is like $20 monthly.
1: No, that's an insurance policy, and that's not transferring homes. It's a whole different thing.
3: What do they do? They warn you. They warn you when somebody wanna.
1: But you don't have a problem. You want to sell the house or transferring it. No one is attacking the house. Has anybody attacked the house? Is anybody going after your house? Has anybody made a claim against your house?
3: Okay, maybe I didn't explain myself. One of my sister wants to sell it.
1: Right.
3: Another one that lives here for 4 years doesn't want to sell it now. So, is she the one that want to sell it? Going to be successful to sell it without the permission of the other?
1: Wait a sec. The person that owns the property can sell it. And you're telling me the person that's going to buy the property doesn't want to buy the property? I'm really confused here, Neon.
3: Okay, let me start all over. Okay. My mother passed away, and one of the sisters...
1: I don't care who passed away. Who owns the home? Who owns the home right now, Neon?
3: Nobody.
1: Nobody owns the home.
3: Well, somebody has the one that takes care of when somebody dies.
1: Okay, you're talking. Did you open probate? Is there a lawyer involved?
3: I think you already went through. Probate.
1: Okay, there's a lawyer. Okay, so during probate, the property transfers to the new owner. Who owns the house now, Neon?
3: Five people.
1: Okay, you have five people that own the house. Okay, fair enough. So they're on title. Now, do all five of them want to sell the house?
3: I know that at least two don't.
1: Okay, so at least two want to sell the house. So what's your question?
3: No, don't. Oh, yeah, at least two want to sell.
1: Okay, so what's your question, Neon?
3: My question is what to do to block it.
1: You can't block it. If two of them, they have to go to court to force the sale. They have to go to court to force the sale. Forget about this company that pays $20. That has nothing to do with this.
3: Okay.
1: This is all about the people that want to sell the house being stopped by the people that don't want to sell the house, and everybody is an owner. And the only thing that's going to happen is the people that want to that don't want the house to be sold don't have to worry about it because they're not going to sign anything ever, and they have to be a signature. They have to sign and say, yes, you can sell the house. So now you have three people that want to sell the house. They can't sell the house. So what they have to do is now it's a court order, so they need a lawyer to go in, and the court will say, you can sell the house. They need a lawyer. It's that simple. I think I got it. Maybe I didn't. I have no idea.
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6: NBC News Radio, I'm Rob Martier. Iran's official news agency is accusing President Trump of stalling peace talks by making what it calls excessive demands. It quoted a senior government official as saying Trump is betraying diplomacy to pursue other objectives as anticipated. The statement comes as Trump is still weighing a potential deal to extend the current ceasefire with Iran. U.S. officials said Friday the White House is considering an agreement to start 60 days of discussions with Tehran about its nuclear program, but neither side has signed off on the deal. Defense Secretary Pete Hegseth urged Asian allies to increase military spending to counter China's growing power. Speaking at the Shangri-La Dialogue in Singapore, Hegseth called for a stronger, more self-reliant network of allies to stop aggression and preserve the balance in the Pacific.
7: Our approach asks Pacific nations to do what many are already eager to do, invest seriously in their own defense.
6: He said there is rightful alarm regarding China's historic military buildup and the expansion of its military activities in the region and beyond. Pro-ICE protesters gathered outside an ICE detention center in New Jersey today, where demonstrators for the past week have been staging their own protests in support of detainees who they say are being mistreated inside. Lisa Salvati reports.
8: Officials say the dueling protests outside Delaney Hall in Newark were peaceful Saturday afternoon. At a news conference, Governor Sherrill reiterated her calls to keep the temperature down following the arrest of several anti-ICE demonstrators Friday night. State police had used eye irritants on them for refusing to protest in the safe zones they had set up. I'm Lisa Salvati.
6: Defending French Open champion Coco Gauff is out of the tournament after a third-round loss to Anastasia Potapova. The Austrian native took down Gauff 4-6, 7-6, 6-4 at Roland Garros. Rob Martier, NBC News Radio.
5: Here's your updated WIBW forecast from the Certified Transmission Weather Center.
9: Chance thunderstorms overnight, otherwise cloudy skies. Lows level off around 65, winds out of the east, 5 to 10 miles an hour. Sunshine mixed with clouds at times. Sunday, slight chance for storms, highs level off around 89. Slight chance of thunderstorms. Sunday night, lows dip down to about 65, partly cloudy. I'm Staff Meteorologist Ray Miller. Currently, it's 74 degrees.
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0: applied and you chose someone else, and you chose someone else because you would have rented to him, they've got to establish that. And so you simply have to go to that hearing. I assume it's a court case. They sued you in superior court, or is it an administrative hearing?
1: Yes. Yes, it's a court case.
0: Yeah, you have to
1: defend yourself.
0: It's weird,
1: though. They have to apply in writing within 30
0: days.
1: Yeah,
0: you do. No. You have to answer the complaint. Oh, no, you can't ignore this one. Yeah, you need a lawyer on this.
1: Okay, is it your website? What's the best
0: way? No, that won't help you. My website won't help you on this one. Nope. You've got
1: to
0: get a...
1: Where do you think the best place to go to find a competent but not very expensive lawyer
0: well,
1: is?
0: Yeah, well, it's probably going to be a couple thousand. It's going to be a few thousand dollars, probably, unless the lawyer is able to...
1: Well, that's not a big deal. I don't mind a few thousand.
0: Okay, then you're not going to get more than that. I can't imagine you'd lose on this one. I can't imagine that's the case. If you have multiple people and you choose someone, effectively what they're saying is if there's someone with a support dog, you must choose that person over everybody else. And that is impossible. They're not going to have you do. You want a landlord-tenant attorney. Okay? Landlord-tenant attorney. That's where you want to go.
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0: Welcome back. And it's Handle on the Law, Marginal Legal Advice. Saya, or is that right? Did I pronounce that one correctly? Sayla?
1: Yeah, that's right.
0: Oh, it's a Sayla is a guy.
1: Sayla is a guy, that's right.
0: Ooh, okay. That's interesting. Never heard that name before. All right, Sayla, what's the background of that name?
1: It is Hebrew. It's from the Bible. Psalm.
0: Ah, okay. And signifying what?
1: Signifying, well, it's also a musical direction meaning pause, and it's probably used that way, too. In the
0: Bible. That is cool. That is cool. Not too many people. My mother had a Hebrew name. Her name was Nahama, after one of the prophets in the Bible. And there just aren't that many that do that. That's cool. All right, Sayla, what can I do for you?
1: Okay.
0: That's it? We've gone through names. Did you cut out? Sayla, you there? Sayla?
1: Yeah, can you hear me?
0: Yeah, now I can. Yeah, I love these cell phones. They drive me completely crazy. All right, go for it.
1: Okay, so basically about 4 years ago, my mother, or my grandmother, she signed away her life, basically, unknowingly. She thought she was getting help with yard work, which they did do, but she actually signed away everything because the lady has now power of attorney over my grandmother and fiduciary responsibility. And my grandma is 83. She does have some cognitive impairment, but I think it's normal for her age. They're trying to say that she does not have the capacity, mental capacity, to revoke the power of attorney.
0: She may not, Sayla, but this is your grandmother, the person who has the power of attorney. What relationship does that person have to your grandma?
1: They just own the company, and in my opinion, this is all they do is prey on older people.
0: But what relationship do they have?
1: Nothing.
0: Sayla, you've got to go in, and what I would do is get a conservatorship. That's the easiest thing. You get a conservatorship over your grandma, and you control everything. And you're the grandson, so you've got some pretty good standing. And especially if part of the argument you're using in front of a judge for the conservatorship is the history of this other company, if you can find it. And what the hell is a company having the power of attorney or someone involved with a company? That doesn't make any sense.
1: Well, this is what they do. I looked it up.
0: That's even better. That's even better. Get your butt into a conservatorship, and here's my question. Does grandma have money?
1: Yeah, but they won't even tell me how much because
0: it doesn't matter. Once you get the conservatorship and you walk in, once you get a conservatorship, you walk in, you serve them with it, and you say, you got to tell me how much money. If they refuse, they are in real violation because then if they take any money out, they've stolen the money. It's straight out theft. And then you can't pay yourself back once you have the conservatorship out as grandma's money to pay the attorney. You're going to have to just front it with the attorney. Can you afford a few $1,000? Basically, loaning.
1: I tried to talk to an attorney already, and over the phone, he told me I had already explained too much, and he can't represent me and my grandma both. And he said that I have to call a different attorney to represent my grandma without speaking to me.
0: That's probably true, but I don't understand why your grandma needs an attorney. I don't get that. But get an attorney
1: because
0: that's going to what you're representing is effectively the estate. And you're going in, and on behalf of your grandmother, this is for her, not for you. So you are suing to be the conservatorship of her estate. You need a trust and estate lawyer is what you need, Sayla, and you need it pretty quickly.
1: Okay,
0: and you explain what's going on, because if these guys are cleaning the place out, there'll be a lawsuit. There may even be a criminal action. I would go to the DA and see if there's anything going with the district attorney to open up an investigation. I mean, there's a lot of avenues you can do. I would do all of them and at the same time do them very quickly and do it with a trusted estate lawyer.
1: A trusted estate lawyer.
0: Trust and estate. Two different things. There's a trust, and then there's a estate. That's what the field is described at, trust and estate lawyers. All right? Good luck. You'll be able to pull it off, especially the way you describe it. and you want to do it really quickly. Maria. Hello, Maria. Welcome.
2: Thank you. Hi, Bill. I have a problem with the HOA. Board has changed from since 2 years ago, but
0: What has changed from 2 years ago? Hang on. Has changed from 2 years ago?
2: Board directors.
0: The board. Wait a sec. Okay. The board director of who? Of what? Homeowner Association. A board director has changed. Okay. Now let's move on. Okay.
2: At that time, got approval of the exterior paint, and now after 2 years, which the HOA board has changed, they're saying you have done it 2 years ago, wrong, was not allowed, or is not allowed, and I said it has 60 days at that time for them to approve it, and they approved it. Now, after 2 years, you can come back to me and say, the caller is not the caller.
0: Right, you're right. That's right. They can't come back to you. They cannot say, even though we approved it 2 years ago, by the way, we is the board. Just because the board has changed people, that doesn't matter. It's still the board. And if they're saying, we now have changed it, you now have to have a different color, you go, too bad. Let me ask you this, Maria. Is this an exterior wall? Is this an outside wall?
2: Yes.
0: You're not responsible for it anyway. That's the homeowners. What do they want you to do, repaint the wall? What part of the wall do they part of you repaint? Because I'm assuming it's a continuous wall that has several units attached to it, right?
2: This is a hometown, actually.
0: I'm sorry. I don't know what a hometown is.
2: Yeah, it looks like single family.
0: Oh, okay. Got it. All right. Yeah, I understand. They don't, the answer is no. You just say no, Maria.
2: Well, the thing is, they are insisting that...
0: I don't care. Let them have a hearing. Let them have a hearing. You do exactly what you said, saying, hey, the board approved it 2 years ago. I'm not changing it.
2: I did now. They're saying, you have to have a certain time to correct that.
0: You say no. You say no.
2: If they penalize, what should I do?
0: It depends on how far that penalty goes. If they lien the property, if they attach that as part of the dues, you may have to fight them.
2: Right.
0: And you don't want an attorney now, Maria. You don't want an attorney now. Okay. It's too early. See what they do. Uh-huh. Where are you from, by the way?
2: We are in California.
0: Thank you. You sound... that's a California accent that you have. Where are you from?
2: Yeah.
0: Originally?
2: Yeah, Turkey.
0: Turkey, okay. Love Turkey, by the way. Istanbul, one of the greatest cities on the planet. Anyway, you have to wait until they do something. And if they talk to their lawyer, I think their lawyer is going to say, that's just too bad. That's the way it goes.
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7: NBC News Radio, I'm Rob Martier. Iran's official news agency is accusing President Trump of stalling peace talks by making what it calls excessive demands. It quoted a senior government official as saying Trump is betraying diplomacy to pursue other objectives as anticipated. U.S. officials said Friday the White House is considering an agreement to start 60 days of discussions with Tehran about its nuclear program, but neither side has signed off on the deal. Defense Secretary Pete Hegseth urged Asian allies to increase military spending to counter China's growing power. Speaking at the Shangri-La Dialogue in Singapore, Hegseth called for a stronger, more self-reliant network of allies to stop aggression and preserve the balance in the Pacific. Defending French Open champion Coco Gauff is out of the tournament after a third-round loss to Anastasia Potapova. The Austrian native took down Gauff 4-6, 7-6, 6-4. Rob Martier, NBC News Radio.
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0: Vietnam, the 82nd Airborne Division. He never talked about it, and my mom knew not to ask. So Dad buried himself in work and self-medicated and would lose his temper sometimes. Loud noises would put him on edge. It got rough. So I finally said to him, "Dad, you gotta get help."
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0: 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And I got my dad back.
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3: NBC News Radio, I'm Jim Forbes. President Trump is weighing a deal to extend the current ceasefire with Iran. Trump met with his cabinet Friday in the Situation Room without making what he called, quote, a final determination on a possible deal that would set the stage for the next round of negotiations. Following the two-hour meeting, Trump said Iran must agree to never have a nuclear weapon and the Strait of Hormuz must open immediately. Pro-ICE protesters gathered outside an ICE detention center in New Jersey Saturday, where demonstrators for the past week have been staging their own protests in support of detainees who they say are being mistreated inside. Officials say the dueling protests outside Delaney Hall in Newark were peaceful Saturday afternoon. At a news conference, Governor Sherrill reiterated her calls to, quote, keep the temperature down following the arrest of several anti-ICE demonstrators on Friday night. Authorities are still looking for an armed suspect near Mona, Utah. Sam Speck has this story.
4: Police are searching for a 38-year-old man, Curtis Heisler, who is considered armed and dangerous after making threats towards law enforcement while fleeing from a trooper in Utah. Heisler, a known fugitive gang member from Arizona, led police on a high-speed chase on Interstate 15 before crashing and escaping on foot. A shelter-in-place order was issued in Nephi but later lifted. Authorities are urging the public to call 911 with any information on Heisler's whereabouts. I'm Sam Spatt.
3: And a federal judge has struck down a state law in New Hampshire that requires first-time voters to show proof of citizenship. Judge Samantha Elliott ruled Friday that the state's interest in election integrity cannot justify the burden the law places on voters. During the trial, backers of the law could not provide conclusive proof that non-citizens were regularly participating in New Hampshire elections. I'm Jim Forbes.
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5: Slight chance of thunderstorms overnight. Otherwise, mainly cloudy skies expected. Lows dip down to about 65. East winds, 5 to 10 miles an hour. Slight chance for storms. Sunday, high temperatures reach up to 89. A blend of clouds and sun. Partly cloudy. Sunday night, slight chance of thunderstorms. Lows around 65. I'm Staff Meteorologist Ray Miller. Currently 72.
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0: Here's your updated WIBW forecast from the Certified Transmission Weather Center.
6: Slight chance of thunderstorms overnight. Otherwise, mainly cloudy skies expected. Lows get down to about 65. East winds, 5 to 10 miles an hour. Slight chance for storms. Sunday, high temperatures reach up to 89. A blend with clouds and sun. Partly cloudy. Sunday night, slight chance of thunderstorms. Lows around 65. I'm staff meteorologist Ray Miller. Right now, 70.
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2: 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Here's your updated WIBW forecast from the Certified Transmission Weather Center.
3: Slight chance of thunderstorms overnight. Otherwise, mainly cloudy skies expected. Lows get down to about 65. East winds, 5 to 10 miles an hour. Slight chance for storms. Sunday, high temperatures reach up to 89. A blend of clouds and sun. Partly cloudy. Sunday night, slight chance of thunderstorms. Lows around 65. I'm Staff Meteorologist Ray Miller. Right now, it's 68 degrees.
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0: Here's your updated WIBW forecast from the Certified Transmission Weather Center.
2: Slight chance of thunderstorms overnight. Otherwise, mainly cloudy skies expected. Lows dip down to about 65. East winds, 5 to 10 miles an hour. Slight chance for storms. Sunday, high temperatures reach up to 89. A blend of clouds and sun. Partly cloudy. Sunday night, slight chance of thunderstorms. Lows around 65. I'm staff meteorologist Ray Miller. Currently 66.
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0: 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We'll follow another week of what used to be Operation Epic Fury. How will the administration's plan to punish sanctuary states by cutting off their international flights end up? 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
7: Here's your updated WIBW forecast from the Certified Transmission Weather Center.
8: Mainly cloudy overnight with a chance of thunderstorms. Lows level off around 65, winds out of the southeast, 5 to 10 miles an hour. Slight chance of thunderstorms. Sunday, highs level off around 89, sunshine mixed with clouds at times. Slight chance for storms. Sunday night, lows level off around 65, mainly clear skies. I'm Staff Meteorologist Ray Miller. Right now, 66.
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5: Mainly cloudy overnight with a chance of thunderstorms. Lows level off around 65. Winds out of the southeast, 5 to 10 miles an hour. Slight chance of thunderstorms. Sunday, highs level off around 89. Sunshine mixed with clouds at times. Slight chance for storms. Sunday night, lows level off around 65. Mainly clear skies. I'm Staff Meteorologist Ray Miller. Right now, 66.
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0: Is it on? Is it off? We'll follow another week of what used to be Operation Epic Fury. How will the administration's plan to punish sanctuary states by cutting off their international flights end up? Tuesday will be a stacked primary day with California, Iowa, Montana, New Jersey, New Mexico, and South Dakota voting.
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1: Here's your updated WIBW forecast from the Certified Transmission Weather Center.
2: Mainly cloudy overnight with a chance of thunderstorms. Lows level off around 65, winds out of the southeast, 5 to 10 miles an hour. Slight chance of thunderstorms. Sunday, highs level off around 89, sunshine mixed with clouds at times. Slight chance for storms. Sunday night, lows level off around 65, mainly clear skies. I'm Staff Meteorologist Ray Miller. Right now, 66.
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7: Mainly cloudy overnight with a chance of thunderstorms. Lows level off around 65, winds out of the southeast, 5 to 10 miles an hour. Slight chance of thunderstorms Sunday. Highs level off around 89. Sunshine mixed with clouds at times. Slight chance for storms Sunday night. Lows level off around 65. Mainly clear skies. I'm Staff Meteorologist Ray Miller. Currently 65.
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0: Hey, welcome back. So glad you're here. Got a great big show coming up for you today. Lots and lots of comedians. Wow. Let's get things started. Here's Tim Hawkins.
1: There's some dangerous toys out there you got to be careful for, man. Seriously. You know, I think the most dangerous toy ever for a kid has got to be the glow-in-the-dark Frisbee. Glow-in-the-dark Frisbee by Wham-O. They did not think that one through, did they? I know that Frisbee glows in the dark. The trees in my backyard don't. Okay, Wham-O? Not a good idea, Wham-O. It's the sound of my kid hitting a telephone pole. Wham-O! Why don't you make some glow-in-the-dark shrubs or potholes, and I'll buy your Frisbee. What a terrible idea that is. What's next, like a glow-in-the-dark lawn dart?
2: All right. Your turn, Jimmy. Jimmy? Jimmy!
1: If you got little kids in your house, little bitty kids, you got to watch out for their toys laying all over the floor, don't you? You know what I'm saying? It's like a war zone at midnight. You ever get up for a drink or something? You got to watch it with little kids' toys. Ladies, I'm going to give you childbirth as the number one most painful thing a human can endure. You win. I'm going to give a close second to stepping barefoot on a Lego. Your heel on a Lego at midnight, you're walking through the... A box jellyfish in the hallway? It's just true, isn't it? It's true. I think when our kids are alone, quiet in their room, I think they're just sharpening Legos. Oh, this one's going to cripple them for a month.
3: I love marriage. Marriage, yeah, it's awesome. It's so beneficial. So many benefits for a guy when you get married. When you get married, you're a guy. You get a little helper in the car. I love my little helper in the car. She's very helpful in the car for me. I always know how fast I'm going with my helper. He lets me know.
1: You know how fast you're going? Yeah, I got a speedometer right here. But thanks for the backup. That thing ever snaps in half, I got you to back me up.
3: She's very helpful in the car. That's right. She gives me statistics when we're in the car.
1: That's right. You know that men have the most accidents.
4: Gee, I wonder why that is. Let me ponder that for a nanosecond.
1: Because you always...

Shut that eyelid. And we hit a bump. 2 o'clock in the morning. She goes.

0: John Thomas Oakes, and here's Phil DiTommaso.
1: You know what I'd like him to do? I'd like him to be a TV weatherman. You know why? Because this is the only job where you can make mistakes all week long and not get fired. Because they use words where they don't commit themselves. Like mostly, partly, and chance of. Can you imagine if we all did that at work? You know, is that report done? Well, it's mostly finished. It's partly. There's a chance I'll have it by Friday, you know? Yeah. Yeah, I might have it. I'll get back to you. Traffic reporter, I love. That's got to be the easiest job in the world. A traffic reporter from the helicopter.
2: It's rush hour. Highway's a jam. Back to you, Jim.
0: That's from Bananas, Phil DiTommaso. And before that, John Thomas Oakes and Tim Hawkins. Coming up, Anita Renfro, Leland Clausen, Matt Falk, Michael Jr., Jeff Allen, Kay Dodd, Paul Aldrich, and more. Stay with us.
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8: And I found out some stuff about the male psyche. I have to tell you this. I saw an actual study online that 84% of all people who get struck by lightning are males. I can solve the mystery of why that is in four words. Hey, honey, watch this. And my husband, I have to tell you, ladies, I don't know, those of you in the house, do you know why your man's driving makes you so crazy? Is there anybody else in here who, when their husband drives, they just want to scream the whole time? Is it just me? Yeah. It's crazy, isn't it? And my husband, I believe, has like a superhero complex. He believes that by the force of his driving, he can make people move in front of him. There's a red light. He doesn't break. I'm going to move these people out of my way. Like maybe he's got a magic cow pusher out there or something. And the other day we were driving to Florida. It was at night. And he kept saying, "Did you see that deer? Did you see that deer?" I'm like, "No, I don't see the deer." I said, "How do you see deer when you're driving?" He said, "You don't look at the road. You look off to the side." Well, thank you. I've been suspecting that for about 20 years. And this is what my husband does at the Kroger supermarket. You know how they have that big section in the middle where it's all stripy and you're supposed to stop for pedestrians? This is what my husband does. He drives up to the yellow line. He continues rolling into the yellow line and waves at people to come on through. See if you can beat me. Drives me crazy. But I have to tell you, I saw this study, and this is what it says. Why men don't want to talk at night. There was some kind of like hormone that for men, the worst possible outcome of their day was to sit down and talk about feelings. For a woman, you understand, that is the best possible outcome at the end of a day. So no wonder we can't relate to one another. But he says this, what I'm learning about the brain leads to the idea of intimate separateness. Intimate separateness. I thought about this and thought about my 21 years of marriage, and I came to the conclusion that men just basically want someone there who will leave them alone. Some guy said that's it.
5: Yeah. But I'm also, I guess I haven't mentioned this yet, I'm a married man, so sorry ladies. That didn't used to be a joke, but every time I said it, people would laugh, so I just went with the flow. When I got married, though, I thought it was time to break the cycle, to break the chain. You know, I wasn't going to marry another Mennonite. You know, the entire community was kind of upset with me, you know, especially my immediate, well, they're all pretty much my immediate family, but... Actually, some people actually think that this whole Mennonite thing is just some comedy angle I'm trying to work. You know, I had this lady come up to me after a show I did at a comedy club one night, and she didn't believe me. She's like, "Is your last name really Clausen? Like, are you really a Mennonite?" "No, no, no, no, ma'am. I gave myself a Mennonite name for showbiz. Hey, Mennonite." "My real name's Johnny Hilarious." And,
9: Listen, here's the message, okay? You don't need stuff to make you happy, all right? Stop trying to get the bigger house to impress your mother. She's never going to be fully happy with you. You understand? Oh, she loves you. She's proud of you, but she's not really. You know what I mean? She loves your sister more. You've always known it. Deep in your heart. Nothing you can do to change that. Don't, especially the house thing. People always try to get the biggest house. Get a house that you can be comfortable in, and that's it. My wife and I have a small house, and not just because we're broke, but because we chose it. The real estate agent who sold it to us called it a fixer-upper. What he did not tell us is that when you are not handy, a fixer-upper is just a broken house. So, we live in a broken house. I don't know how to be a homeowner. Like, I played house when I was a kid, but I was always the dog. You know what I mean? Where do those skills come in handy? I don't know. Here's the thing. Because the people across the street from us, their houses cost twice as much money. Who got the better deal? I pay half as much. I get to look at these beautiful mansions all day. They pay twice as much. They got to watch me shirtless watering the lawn, right? Just... Don't listen to the real estate agent. Real estate agents are a bunch of crooks, okay? Do we have any real estate agents here tonight? Yeah? Do we actually? You right there. Oh, hi. Look at her. She's a crook. Look at her. With her. With her eyes. You look right in her eyes. You see the crookness right there. With her fancy outfit that she bought from commission. You disgust me. Fulfilling a service in your community. Whatever. Maybe I'm jaded. Our real estate agent was like, oh, you don't want this house. You want this house. This one's, yeah, it's $50,000 more. But look at the mature trees. Look at these mature trees. You got to think about, no, I don't want the mature tree. Give me an immature tree. That's the tree for me. I don't want a tree with a mutual fund. I want an immature tree that blames everyone else for its problems. That's the tree that I'm going to buy.
10: When we go to, first of all, when we got married, people would invite us to dinner. People came out of the woodwork. We had to go to dinner all of a sudden with everybody. And now my wife is, you know, very concerned about other people. We're always bringing cake. We always bring dessert. Everybody. I go visit my mother in New York. I got to bring her cake. I live with the woman most of my life. I got to bring her cake. And my mother's diabetic. I'm killing the woman. It's like when we go to somebody's house, me, Mark, it's like the cake is the ticket to get in the house. It's like, hey, we're here for dinner. You're late. We brought a cake. Come on in. We have dinner, desserts, great. Next day, my wife wakes me up. Come on, we have to go to the Hallmark store. I'm like, before? Well, we have to get the thank you card. I'm like, for what? Well, for last night. What are you talking about? We brought a cake. The cake is the thank you card. Hey, dinner was great. Here's a cake. I'll see you around. The relationship doesn't go into the next day. It's over right there. There was an exchange of culinary things there. There was an exchange of food, dinner, cake. We're even. Men don't buy. Testosterone doesn't buy thank you cards. You could save a guy's life. You're not getting the thank you card. You know what guys do? We buy each other coffee. We think we're heroes. Give me two coffees. Don't worry, Joe. It's on me. I got it.
11: My idea of a great Saturday morning is to drive my motorcycle out to the highway near our home and just sit on the edge of the highway on my motorcycle with my wife's hairdryer pointed at cars as they go by. I love the smell of burning rubber. And people slam on the brakes. Sometimes I chase those people, which really confuses them because I drive a little pink moped. A man cannot handle this kind of thing. We can't handle it. We go, what should I? Why is he on a moped? Do you think he's really a cop? Should I stop? Women have no problem with it. He's on a moped, stupid. Step on it.
12: From Bananas, Ken Davis. And before that, Phil DiTomaso and Matt Falk. Also from Bananas, Leland Clausen and Anita Renfro. Coming up, Jeff Allen and Kay Dodd with more Last for Us straight ahead.
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18: NBC News Radio, I'm Jim Forbes. President Trump is weighing a deal to extend the current ceasefire with Iran. Trump met with his cabinet Friday in the Situation Room without making what he called a final determination on a possible deal that would set the stage for the next round of negotiations. Following the two-hour meeting, Trump said Iran must agree to never have a nuclear weapon and the Strait of Hormuz must open immediately. Iran's official news agency accused the president of stalling talks by making what it called, quote, excessive demands. And pro-ICE protesters gathered outside an ICE detention center in New Jersey Saturday, where demonstrators for the past week have been staging their own protests in support of detainees who they say are being mistreated inside. Officials say the dueling protests outside Delaney Hall in Newark were peaceful Saturday afternoon. I'm Jim Forbes.
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10: Two years ago, she signed us up for a health club. She thought that would be fun. That'll be fun. 2 years. I've been there once. Drive by it every day. It's right on the way to Cinnabon. I had to go in for an orientation program, right? My orientator, Todd, came out. Todd.
21: Hi, Jeff. I'm 2% body fat, Todd.
10: Well, hi, 2%. I'm 80% mushy, Jeff. And he flexed and he went, Nautilus did that. Oh, yeah? Well, Haagen-Dazs is doing this. What do you think of that? First question he asked me, how long has it been since I had an exercise program? Well, let me ponder that one, Toto. 48, that would make it 48 years, 9 months. My mom said I was so lazy they had to induce labor to get me moving. So Todd looks at me with a straight face. He goes, well, you might want to start out a little slow. So I'm sleeping with ankle weights on right now. Never know, you might roll over and burn a calorie or two. Come on, we'd all exercise if the weight we gain was in a more uncomfortable place on our body. Where do we gain weight? Our stomachs and our bodies. It's not in our way, is it? A couple pounds on your forehead, that would get you to a gym, wouldn't it? Man, I can't see nothing. People would be laughing at you, too, wouldn't they? Hey, Skullmaster, you want a Krispy Kreme? That goes right to my head. Yeah, boys, I'll tell you what, you got to get your house set up for that. Hardest part was childproofing our home. I'll tell you what, man, my wife and I, we finally just took a hammer, smashed everything of value to us. Pressure was too much. And a Hummel? We have three boys. We're a praying family, by the way, my wife and I. We believe in the power of prayer. So when we were going to have children, we prayed for patience, tolerance, love, and understanding. Four virtues we feel are God-given. God has his own way of answering prayers. We didn't get one ADHD child. Two, and it looks like we're up to three in a row. Found out our oldest, who's 20 years old now, found out he was hyperactive when the kindergarten called to tell us he was hyper. Like we didn't know. Is there a parent of a hyper kid here that gets a call? Your son's hyper. No! He's so calm at home. First day we dropped him off at kindergarten, it was all we could do to keep from laughing. Some perky woman came over. We'll have so much fun. I'm sure you will. We're gonna go pick up an answering machine. We'll see you later. I don't know why, but I felt I'd be screening calls between 8 and 3 for the rest of my life. Principal calls me at home. He goes, your boy won't sit in his chair. He's disrupting the class. We don't know what to do. So open the back door and let him loose. That's what we do at home. Come back when he's tired. He always does. Check his hair for ticks. He crawls through the shrubbery. Kindergarten, what's he going to miss? Coloring? He'll catch up. ADHD, attention deficit hyperactive disorder. I like that. Polite. 40 years ago when I was bouncing off the grade school walls, they didn't have a name for it, did they? I was OLP, obnoxious little punk. That's what they called me. They wanted to put my boy on Ritalin. I didn't even know what that was. We go to a psychologist. He spends an hour with him. Says we should put him on Ritalin. I said, what's that? He says, it's an amphetamine. Sure. Based on my family's history of alcohol and drug abuse, let's get the kid on the crank as soon as possible. Trust me when I tell you this. If that boy of mine had one chromosome from my side of the family, he'd have been 10 years old going, you know, Dad, I don't get 5 milligrams of doing it for me anymore. I said, we go to 10 milligrams. I'm going to script to 60. We'll come out there one day. We'll come out there. We'll come out there. We'll come out there. Poor kid will be mowing along with scissors at 5 o'clock in the morning. Neighbors have commented, he's an ambitious little one, isn't he? We passed on a crank. We tried to do it with a better diet. The problem with our diet at home, my wife didn't believe sugar had any effect on his behavior. Came home with Kool-Aid because it had vitamin C in it. So does Lemon Pledge. And she bought Cocoa Puffs. Cocoa Puffs, there's a way to send your hyper one off to school. 2 or 3 Jethro Bodine bowls full of that rocket fuel. Just lay on the couch and wait for the phone calls to start pouring in. First one will come in from the bus driver. What are you raising, a moth? Let's come down here and pick a little ricochet up for us.
0: I've been trying to lose weight. I have quit sugar, so about 2 hours ago. And so far, so good. Now, I started a diet in 96, and it's going good. Now, about a year and a half ago, I kind of hit a bottom with my weight, and I just woke up one morning in October 2015 and said, I have got to burn some calories. And so I set fire to a carrot cake. And

0: It worked. Now, I actually started this eating plan, and since then, in 9 months, I lost 45 pounds. So. It's a high protein, low glycemic. It's meat and grass and four fruit. I just love it. Now, I kind of hit a bottom. I really did. My husband's a diabetic, and of course, he craves sweets all the time. And he bought a bag of white powdered sugar donuts. And they were like, you know, sitting on the end of our coffee table, and they were not even been opened yet. And being the good wife that I am, he's a diabetic. He doesn't need it. I threw my mouth in front of that bag of donuts so fast to save his life. And I just was going to eat, you know, like 4 or 5 or 10. An hour and 30 donuts later, they were gone. I still had on my pajamas, and I wear all black pajamas because, you know, I want to look thin when I sleep. And I don't know if you've ever tried to eat white powdered sugar donuts with an all black outfit. It looked like some bad CSI crime scene. I'm literally on the floor with wet paper towels destroying the evidence. I've been 9 months without sugar, and I didn't stab anybody, so you know I got Jesus.
1: 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And before that, we heard from the amazing Jeff Allen. Coming up on the program, Paul Aldrich, Rick Roberts, Dustin Dickerson, Keith Halberstadt, and Greg Hahn. 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
11: If you've ever been to church camp, you know you sing the strangest songs. The strangest songs. I found myself out in the middle of the woods, you know, with trees all around me. Trees, everywhere trees. And then singing songs like, it only takes a spark to get a fire going. Yeah, let's encourage the pyromaniacs. That's a good move. Yeah. Of course, you can't leave camp without singing at least 1,000 times without stopping. Kumbaya, my lord, what's that mean? Nobody really knows. But the ladies, they'll sing along, Kumbaya, my lord. And the guys will try, like, but I got thinking, what if other singers like me had gotten there to start leading songs at camp? Maybe our camp songs would have sounded something like this. Somebody's singing, Kumbaya. Somebody's singing, my Kumbaya. Somebody's singing. A little bit of Kumbaya in my life. A little bit of Kumbaya makes it right. A little bit of, I want to Kumbaya.

Goodbye.

0: My parents' first time on a computer was this past Christmas. We got them on with a little camera so they can Skype, see their grandkids anytime they want. That's what they're supposed to use it for. Yeah, I get back home to Tennessee, my dad calls me up on the regular phone. He's like, Richard Dale, I'm about to fire off an email. Keep an eye out for it. I'm like, I will. And just so you know, you don't have to call people right before you send them an email. If you're going to text me later, how about a smoke signal? That'd be good. Maybe two, it's windy. So I go check my inbox. I can't believe my dad figured out how to set up email. But the email in there isn't coming directly from him. It's asking me if I would like to follow him on Twitter. This isn't good for me, my dad, or Twitter, y'all. So I thought, okay, he's only had the computer for a couple of days. Probably just set up a Twitter feed. Let's go check it out. Well, I log on there. In 2 days, how many tweets do you think a normal person would put out in 2 days? How many would y'all put out in 2 days?
1: Four.
0: Yeah, that's good. Couple a day. 116 tweets. All capital letters. No punctuation. Just running on like the Unabomber's manifesto. And zero followers. I'm like, he's just tweeting in the breeze. I'm like, I can't believe, where did my dad get 116 thoughts, you know? He doesn't say 116 words a week unless he eats out twice and has to order off the menu. Like, so I start thinking, maybe this is his way of communicating. This could be good. You know, maybe he's like Mark Twain on the inside. I didn't know all these years. So I started reading down through the 116 to see what kind of thoughts were going on there. And I figured out after about 10, it wasn't 116 different thoughts. Just one big story broken into 116 pieces. It gets even worse. Whole story was about birds because my dad thought Twitter was a bird watching, updating website. That's my gene pool. I'm lucky I'm walking. I can't believe, if you want to follow my dad on Twitter, please do. He's only got two followers. It's me and the Audubon Society. You can find him. It's at Nuthatcher 401-261-853, which is also his Social Security number. If you want to log him out, the password is password. All capitals.
2: Dustin, you have three kids now. Which one's your favorite? Which one's your favorite? Which one's my favorite? Don't be ridiculous. Obviously, the newest one. Because now parents don't realize this. Like, kids are like cell phones. Like, every 2 years, you kind of want a different model. You know what I mean? It hits that two-year mark, you're kind of over it, you know? When you first get it, it's like a new phone. You're all excited. You know, you get all these compliments on it. People are like, can I hold it? And you're like, okay, but don't drop it. Be so careful, okay? 2 years later, it's just like an old cell phone. It's got a lot of smudges on it. It never responds to voice commands. The most annoying consistently, the people that decided to have a dog instead of kids, all right? Now, you may know these people. I did a show with a comic who was this way, and I knew we weren't going to get along. And she starts talking to the dog. What do you want for dinner tonight, honey? Chicken or fish? Chicken or fish? Chicken or fish? And then she says this to me, all right? She looks at me and she goes, well, you know what? You know what, sir? I believe that all animals should be treated equally, if not better than people. I go, oh, really? All animals? All animals. What about chicken and fish?
3: You don't know what life's going to throw at you, right? That's my point. Life's too short. I did a show in Macon, Georgia a few years ago. There's a video of me. Macon, Georgia, 10 minutes into my show, I got attacked on stage by a bat. Flew out of nowhere, wouldn't leave me alone for a minute and a half. I learned two things that night, people. First of all, I scream like a little girl. I had no idea. Secondly, because it was Macon, Georgia, they actually thought it was a part of the show. They tried to bat! What's his name?
4: I used to have a job myself. I used to work. I used to have a corporate job, but I figured, why should I have a job that pays $200 a day when I could be a comedian and make that in a week? Ha ha! I did not do well at the job interviews, you know. They're very serious, aren't they, ma'am? You know what I mean? When you go to an interview, they always ask you questions where they try to make you sabotage yourself. Have you noticed that? They'll say, like, so tell us, where do you think you could use improvement? As if you're going to say, well, I am seething with hostility. I love to throw staplers. Say, does this look like ringworm to you? It's itchy, baby, itchy. Itchy, when do I start? And they always ask you what kind of a challenge you're looking for. You notice that? What kind of a challenge you're looking for? I'm not looking for any challenge. Just put me on the payroll. I won't even show up. How do you like that? Who wants a challenge? You want a challenge, kid? Not me. Super glue the door of my office closed. I won't be able to get in. What a huge challenge that'll be every day. You ever walked into a job interview, taking a look at the people you're supposed to work for, and then decided you do not want that job? So then you might as well just goof off during the whole interview. Who cares? So tell us, what can you do for this company? Well, I can do this. Check this out, baby. I can snap better than anybody. I'm a snapper. I'm a snapper. Down to one hand, back to two, back to two. The right's a little bit weaker, but I'm working on it. I'm working on it. The left is a madman. Look at it go. Look at it.
1: Wow, wow, wow.
4: Who makes that noise better than me? Nobody. When do I start? But like, really, can you tell us something about yourself? Sure, I've got pink eye and my foot's asleep. I've got matching silverware for the plate in my head. I think I can fly. What can you bring to our company? Headlights, okay.
5: From Bananas, that's Greg Hahn. Thanks to Greg for being on the program this week, and I'd like to thank the other comedians you heard this week as well. Tim Hawkins, John Thomas Oakes, Michael Jr., Anita Renfro, Leland Clausen, Matt Falk, Phil DiTomaso, Ken Davis, Jeff Allen, Kay Dodd, Paul Aldrich, Rick Roberts, Dustin Nickerson, and Keith Alberstadt. That's going to do it for this week, my friend. Laughter's like a medicine, so join us every week for another big dose right here.
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11: NBC News Radio, I'm Scott Carr. The bodies of all nine victims have been recovered from a chemical spill site at a paper mill in Washington. The nine workers went missing after a large tank of dangerous chemicals imploded Tuesday at the Nippon Dynawave paper mill in Longview. Officials there said Saturday they'd recovered and identified the ninth and final missing worker. An investigation continues. Authorities in Alabama are searching for four inmates who escaped from a prison in Perry County. Law enforcement agencies in central Alabama were notified early Saturday four men had escaped from the Perry County Correctional Center near Uniontown. The county sheriff's office there says the men were being held on various offenses, including murder, robbery, and first-degree assault. Area residents are being urged to not approach or try to apprehend the inmates, but instead call 911. In California, a search continues for a hiker who disappeared on Memorial Day.
14: Jason Corin disappeared while hiking in California's Desolation Wilderness. That's southwest of Lake Tahoe. Authorities say the six-year-old was believed to be hiking from Fallen Leaf Lake into the wilderness when he went missing. A large-scale search is underway with more than 120 search and rescue volunteers from 20 counties assisting. Corin is described as white, 6'2", and 150 pounds. I'm Sharon Reardon.
11: A manhunt is underway in Virginia for a suspect considered extremely dangerous. Both the FBI and ATF have joined state authorities in the search for Michael Puckett, who killed a Carroll County deputy Friday night during a welfare check at his home. Puckett fled the scene after the shooting and is still on the loose. A massive steel arch has been built now on the south lawn of the White House, where a UFC match is scheduled to take place next month. The arch is decked out with stars and stripes and rises taller than the White House. It'll provide lighting for an octagon fighting ring on the White House lawn. The match, called UFC Freedom 250, will feature seven bouts on the night of June 14th. Scott Carr, NBC News Radio.
9: Here's your updated WIBW forecast from the Certified Transmission Weather Center.
15: Slight chance of thunderstorms today. Otherwise, sunshine mixed with clouds at times. Daytime highs approaching 89. Southeasterly winds 8 to 15 miles an hour. Mainly clear. Tonight, slight chance for storms. Lows level off around 65. High temperatures reach up to 91. Tomorrow, mainly sunny skies. I'm Staff Meteorologist Ray Miller. Currently, 64.
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26: We are joined by the founder and the culinary director for Edamales in North Minneapolis. Say hello to John Whipley. John, this is an interesting endeavor with you. Where did the idea start for your barbecue restaurant in North Minneapolis?
27: Well, thanks for having me on, first of all, and we appreciate being here. The idea for this place, it goes back to 2017. And I was working a corporate job. I wasn't very happy with it. And I was doing a lot of smoking at the time, and we decided to pop up as a pop-up in Northeast Minneapolis with a smoker on a trailer, and we were selling chicken wings. And fresh out of the smoker, and we had a line. Our first day, from day one, we had 25 people in line, 30 people in line waiting for chicken wings.
26: Wow.
27: So it all just started there. And we saw, I saw a need for the market in it. Smoking meats was already kind of one of my favorite ways to cook. I have a pretty diverse cooking background and diverse restaurant background, and thought it was time to open a food trailer. So then in 2018, we opened our first food trailer. 2021, we opened our second, and then in 2025, we opened up here in this 12,500 square foot music venue and barbecue shop.
26: Right there in North Minneapolis. Now, I understand that you're classically trained as a chef out of New York. Is that correct? And you're from Wisconsin?
27: Yeah, I'm Wisconsin born. Then I spent, from the time I was 18 on working in kitchens. I moved kind of across the country for the first 5 or 6 years, went over to the East Coast, and I moved over to New York City after that. Went to the French Culinary Institute of America, worked at some, restaurants that were geared towards fine dining in New York City, and then kind of got sick of it out there, and then moved back to the Midwest. I was supposed to move back to Montana, and I ended up getting a job in Minneapolis, and that was in, 2009 time, mm-hmm. 2010 maybe, and I just ended up staying here.
26: Well, everybody, we're talking with John Whipley. He is the founder and culinary director of Animales right here in Minneapolis. We often go around the country talking to a lot of different individuals and pitmasters and backyarders, and in our own backyard in Minnesota, we have a man who's opened a restaurant back in October, the Brick and Mortar. And I'm just interesting, the story is not something that you see every day, and it seems like it's pretty intentional. And I was really impressed with the white oak that you use in your smoking. Tell me about that and why.
27: Well, the white oak, we use white oak for a number of reasons. One, it just burns a little hotter, burns a little cleaner. We try not to use wood that gives like an overpowering flavor unless it's for a special occasion, like we'll do it for Thanksgiving with turkeys or maybe with burnt ends for a special. But our general wood, which is kind of more neutrally flavored smoke, and it's just good burning wood, is white oak. And that's what that's kind of our daily burner, we call it.
26: The daily burner. I like that. Kind of like I'm a journalist, so it's like Superman of the Daily Planet. We're talking with John Whiffley. I'm interested. So you talked about being classically trained. Are you, do you consider yourself a pit master or a chef who chose barbecue because it fed your passion?
27: Well, I'd say at first, when we first started this, probably the latter, probably a chef who started barbecue. And by now, you know, I've smoked. There's been so many late nights and early mornings around the smoker, and it's pretty much what I do. So going in 10 years of smoking meats professionally now, I consider myself a pitmaster. It's my strongest spot in the kitchen now. If you asked me that 10 years ago, it definitely wasn't my strongest spot in the kitchen.
26: Wow.
27: So we have our own pitmaster here who runs the pits day to day, but he also came from a fine dining background, and he never smoked a piece of meat before he started working at Animales. And we trained him, and he's a great pitmaster. If you can learn the fundamentals of cooking, we think you can learn the fundamentals of smoking, and that's kind of where the journey has gone.
26: The fundamentals of smoking. It's interesting when I did a little

0: So we try and keep things Midwest focused, and that's one of the ways we do that. And then we're trying to define just what we think barbecue is in the Midwest. You know, you go to Texas, and there's obviously Texas barbecue. Everyone knows what makes up Texas barbecue.
1: Sure.
0: Everyone knows what makes up North Carolina barbecue. Obviously, there's like variations in each state.
1: Mm-hmm.
0: But in the Midwest, it's still kind of an open field. And we just hope to be, you know, when other people look for inspiration and they talk about a region, we're trying to be that inspiration. And that's what we're still defining.
1: Still defining it. And it's interesting, you mentioned the food trucks and the trailers and all the rest of it. What almost didn't happen, John?
0: Oh, man. Everything almost didn't happen at one time or another. We've been through it all. As many of your listeners know, I'm sure, barbecue is a tough business. The margins are tough. There's been plenty of times when I didn't know if we were going to make it into the next month or the next week.
1: Oh, my.
0: And that's happened, you know, it'll probably happen again in the future. But it's happened 3, 4, 5 times. The seasonality here in Minnesota is so crucial to food truck business. And then having the winters we have and then having rainy season, it's a tough life. And when it's good, it's good. And when it's bad, it can get really bad. But a lot of it almost didn't happen. But that's kind of what has made us stronger now and more resilient. So, you know, I think we're the strongest we've ever been. And we've kind of lived through everything over the last 8 years, and now we can focus on trying to make this place rock.
1: Making it rock, too. And when did you realize, you mentioned 8 years, when did you really put that stake in the ground and realize that you might really have something that could be big here in North Minneapolis?
0: Well, you know, back in the trailer days, we would, on a good day, we would serve 500, 600, 700 people for events. We'd serve 1,000. So we were already doing these kind of numbers out of a trailer, and we did it continually for years. Of course, we had those really good days, but then there would be days, you know, if it rains, you do 20 people, and you're left with a pile of barbecue. But looking at the good days at a food truck, we just saw the potential of what we could do. And so we knew we needed a big space, and this building kind of lent itself towards that, and it was a perfect home for just everything we do. And then bringing in live music, we also needed just this kind of, you need a bigger space if you're going to have some rock and roll.
1: Well, I want to talk about that live music as we continue and all the other incredible amenities at Animales. And when we come back, we're going to get into the menu, and there's some surprises that you're going to want to hear about as we continue on the Freddie Bell Radio Network. Actually, as we continue on the Barbecue Radio Network, and I'll say this. When I come across something like this, I'd like to share it. And you'll find more spots like this all over FreddieBell.com and on my app. We're talking with the fine folks behind Animales, and this is the Barbecue Radio Network.
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3: Yeah. I mean, there's no nothing to be nervous about there, you know. We've cooked it 20 years here, pork shoulder every year. Out of those 20 years at the Memphis and May World Championship, we have won pork shoulder 10 years. We have won grand championship overall 5 of those 20 years.
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0: Hello, everyone, and welcome back to the Barbecue Radio Network. I'm Freddie Bell, and I'm joined by John Whiffley. He is the founder and culinary director of Animales. He started out years ago with trailers and food trucks, and the winters can play havoc on you when you're in a food truck. And they put down some deep roots back in October in Minneapolis, and it's Animales. And I want to talk about something that I noticed right away when I was looking online. I didn't see any traditional brisket. Is that on purpose?
1: Yeah, it is. It's a pretty controversial topic over at Animales. We don't do brisket. We might do it once or twice a year for a special event, but we don't do it for a variety of reasons. But mainly, the biggest one is because I think the best two cuts to smoke on a cow are the beef ribs, which is my favorite, and beef cheeks. And so we always have beef ribs on the menu. We have a pastrami beef rib. So it gets brined. It gets injected with a pastrami brine, and then it sits in brine for 6 days, and it gets dried for a day, and then it gets smoked with a allspice and coriander and black pepper rub for 6 hours, and then we slice it from there. That's my favorite way to eat smoked beef. So that's the biggest reason. And then we also get beef cheeks, but we get them sparingly, because our source is so small. So we get beef cheeks in every couple months, and we'll smoke those two in place of brisket, in place of beef brisket.
0: Interesting. So did that seem like a stretch to you not to have the brisket on the menu and go with your own personal taste?
1: No, everyone else is doing brisket. So, let them do it, and we'll do something else.
0: I like that. So let's talk about the pork sampler, the St. Louis ribs, pork belly. Is that where people should start, or what's your recommendation? I just walked through the doors of the colorful building over in North Minneapolis, the greens and the yellows, the wonderful patio. And I first walk in, what's the experience as I walk through the door and I pick up the first menu?
1: Well, hopefully you're greeted happily by a host, and they'll lead you to a table, and hopefully it's clean. And from there, when you look at the menu, the pork sampler is a great place to start. So the pork sampler has a half rack of ribs. It has one of our house-made andouille sausages. It has a half pound of chopped pork, which we chop up with some pepper vinegar sauce that we make. And then it has pork belly with our sweet tea glaze on it as well. So there's all four of our pork products. And then it has our butter mustard barbecue sauce, which is like a cult favorite for us, and a Creole mustard. And then on the table, you also see our OG red sauce, and then a spicy mezcal red sauce we have on the table too. So pork sampler is a great spot to start. And then you can get a few sides, mac and cheese, borracho beans. Or I really like our salads, which is, I just think, a great pairing to go with kind of heavier, smoky barbecue. We have a charred kale and duck confit salad, or we have this really bright green salad, we call it, and a green goddess dressing with pistachios and olives, dried olives, and jalapenos. So kind of pairing up a salad with some heavier barbecue, maybe sharing that with someone, is a really nice pairing.
0: So why do you call it the OG sauce? It has a nice ring to it. Where did that come from?
1: That's just been our sauce from day one. It's our A1 from day one sauce. So it's, we kind of concepted it on the fly, and people liked it, and we never changed it.
0: So you concepted it on the fly. What was going on at that time? You didn't have a sauce, or were you using someone else's and you wanted to put your own stamp on it?
1: Well, we were kind of messing around with a few different ones, and finally we got to the day where we needed to just decide. And that's the one we went with, and it got good feedback. And it's been our core barbecue sauce for 8 years now. And then we kind of consider it like a mother sauce in a way, where we take this sauce and then we make derivative sauces off of it. So our mezcal barbecue sauce is a derivative of this sauce. And then we've done whiskey barbecue sauces and whatever else under the sun. But this is usually that base sauce. And then you can expand from there wherever you want to go.
0: Everything. So we're talking about the menu as we chat with John Whiffley of Animales Barbecue in Minneapolis. Now, I was told by a little birdie to ask you about the green chili spaghetti. Where did that, what was the origin of the green chili spaghetti, especially in a barbecue shop?
1: Well, we do a lot of Tex-Mex food. Well, not a lot of Tex-Mex food. We kind of started doing a lot of Tex-Mex food. And we've stood back a little bit from that stance, but Mexican influence still has a lot of power in our menu. So green spaghetti is a traditional kind of celebratory Mexican food. Mm-hmm. And it's just a delicious dish that no one's really making up here yet. So the dish itself is spaghetti, which our friends over at Dario, which is a pasta restaurant down the street, make for us. And then it's based with like a cream cheese and sour cream base with charred poblanos and garlic and charred jalapenos and cilantro and lime juice. All that's just mixed together, tossed with spaghetti, and then topped with a little cotija and another lime wedge. And it's just this creamy, kind of bright, kind of spicy spaghetti dish, and it's delicious. It's my favorite thing, one of my favorite things on the menu.
0: Wow. And also, is this a misprint? Do you actually have cheese steaks on the menu?
1: No, we have smoked beef cheese steaks.
0: What?
1: Another one of my favorites on the menu. We really wanted to nail cheese steaks because they're so popular. And we take Minnesota raised chuck. We quarter it, we smoke that until it's about 115 degrees, and then we thin slice it on a meat slicer, and then we make cheesesteaks from that. We also make our own homemade seeded rolls every morning, so you get this like kind of nice crispy on the outside, soft on the inside roll, and then we toss it with caramelized onions and Fresno chilies.
0: So you bake your own bread at Animales?
1: Yeah, all of our own bread is made here. Every single burger bun, every sandwich you get, we make our own bread.
0: Wow.
1: Every day.
0: Every day. Do you have people coming in and they say, John, I just want the bread today because it's so special?
1: We have sold some bread, and we have customers who are like asking for us to have a bread sale program, and we're considering it.
0: Wow. Well, you know, I think you might have something there. Another good friend of mine was telling me about how incredible the bread is. Tell me about the baker, and how did you two come together to come up with this incredible bread that you said, you know, it's so good, we're just going to do it here on premise?
1: So Amber Waddell, she joined our team in 2021, and she started our bread program. And it's just been a growing thing ever since. We've just been expanding, doing more and more of it. And it's we spent so much time smoking meats that we want to make sure the bread that the meats go on is equally cared for. And so Amber joined our team in 2021, and then our CDC, our chef de cuisine, Peter Tillen, he's also a big bread making guy. So we've all kind of teamed up just to make sure our bread program is as strong as any barbecue bread program out there.
0: Interesting. John, I get a feel like you're breaking the rules, or are you just following your own instincts as you bring more and more life into Animales?
1: I think we're just following classic techniques and adhering to the things that, you know, chefs from the past have taught us, and that's kind of our northern star.
0: All right. Everyone, we're talking with the fine folks at Animales in Minneapolis. John Whipley is the founder and the culinary director, and when we come back, we're going to go even further beyond the meat because there's more happening than just meets the eye at Animales. I'm Freddie Bell. This is the Barbecue Radio Network, and before we step away, I'll tell you this. When I find something different like this, I can't just highlight it. I got to dig into it, and you'll understand why when we come back.
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12: NBC News Radio, I'm Scott Carr. The bodies of all nine victims have been recovered from a chemical spill site at a paper mill in Washington. The nine workers went missing after a large tank of dangerous chemicals imploded Tuesday at the Nippon Dynaware paper mill in Longview. Authorities are still looking into what caused the tank to implode. Authorities in Alabama are looking for four inmates who escaped from a prison in Perry County. Law enforcement in central Alabama were notified early Saturday four men had escaped from the Perry County Correctional Center near Uniontown. Area residents are being urged to not approach the escaped inmates. A massive steel arch is now built on the south lawn of the White House where a UFC match is scheduled to take place next month. The arch is decked out with stars and stripes. It'll provide lighting for an octagon fighting ring on the White House lawn. The match called UFC Freedom 250 will feature seven bouts on the night of June 14th. Scott Carr, NBC News Radio.
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0: We're back on the Barbecue Radio Network, and we're talking with John Whipley of Animales. And where did the name Animales come from in the first place? I saw it. The first thing I wanted to say was animals and animales, and I came up with another iteration of that, John. Tell us about the origin.
1: Animales, yeah. It's so when we first opened, and we still have these roots in us, but we are really heavy in Mexican food, and we wanted a way to, or we're really heavy in Tex-Mex food, and we wanted a way to convey that. And we also wanted a way to kind of convey that, you know, really upfront that animals and protein is a big part of what we do at Animales, and we didn't want to shy away from it. So we came up with the Animales Barbecue Company, and it had a really good, you know, ABC to it, too. It had a good ring to it, everything. You know, when we came up with it, the stars just kind of aligned and a bell went off, and we knew we had to go with it.
0: That's a big step going from French cuisine to Tex-Mex. Tell me about that travel. How did you travel around the world to get from that type of cooking, fine dining, to fine dining as exemplified by what you do at Animales?
1: Honestly, I just kind of got sick of everything that goes with fine dining, and I wanted to simplify a little bit. And I like food. I just like food. And if it's made well, it's made well. And Mexican cuisine and barbecue cuisine are just two of the greatest foods out there. And it's fun to cook. Like, barbecue is just fun to cook. And so is Mexican food. And it's a pleasure to eat it, and it's a pleasure to cook it.
0: There are a lot of people who are backyarders, John, who listen to us. There are pit masters. There are people who compete. And all of that who listen to our program. Tell us about some of the equipment that you're using. And I understand that at least a couple of things you have there are quite colorful. I'll say it that way.
1: Yeah. So right now we have two M&M smokers. It's a company down in Texas. Mm-hmm. And they make really great rotisserie smokers that we can fit. You know, we can smoke a lot of meat in a smaller space. So we have two M&M 2000s, which in terms of briskets can hold about 70 briskets each. If we're doing racks and we have it fully loaded up, we can do about 180 racks in each smoker. So our capacity is pretty big here now, a lot more than when we had the trailers. They're bright pink because when I asked my daughter what color smoker she wanted, she said she was probably two and a half at the time. She just said pink. And I told her I'd get her pink smokers, and now we have two giant pink smokers.
0: You're kidding me.
1: No. and they're awesome because you can see them from the dining room, too. So we have a big window over the pastry area, and then you can look into the pit room, and you just see these two giant bright pink smokers, and she loves them. She calls them her smokers, too.
0: Her smokers.
1: Once she takes over, she'll have her smokers.
0: So is that a big conversation piece? Are you asked often, what are those pink things back there?
1: Yeah, quite a bit. I don't think there's a lot of giant pink smokers in Minnesota. So when people are asking about them, I try and bring them back if we're not too busy and show them, you know, what they look like and show them how they work and all that stuff.
0: I would have
1: And then we have some offset 1,000-gallon offset smokers for catering and that type of thing too, but we're not quite in catering season yet.
0: So, you know, I don't know this, so I'm asking from complete just unknowing because I'm curious now. Fine dining, French cuisine, Tex-Mex, barbecue now. Have you ever competed with your cooking? Have you gone to the competition circuit?
1: No. And that's not something I think we'll be doing. You know, for me, it's really important to feed our guests.
0: Mm-hmm.
1: And that is my day-to-day challenge, and that's where I focus my day-to-day efforts. Our guests are our most important asset. If things aren't going right here, they're not going to go right anywhere. So making sure that these guests that walk in the door are taken care of day to day is my daily focus.
0: You can hold almost 250 people in your restaurant, and you have a nice touch too, the audible piece of it. You have live music as well.
1: Yeah, we have. What do we have inside? We have 220 or 240 seats inside, and then we're putting another 150 seats outside. When spring hits, so we'll have somewhere in, you know, 350 seat range. And then we've done a lot of noise work inside the building to dampen sound. It's a huge warehouse. So we had to do a lot of just stuff on the ceiling and on the walls to make sure that noise doesn't bounce around as much as possible. It still gets pretty loud in here, especially when there's a bunch of kids and families and a band playing. But overall, you know, it's the noise levels are contained as much as they can be.
0: I'm just gleaning from what you're telling me, John, that with the pink smokers and the bright, colorful room, 250 people can fit there, up to 350 now. This has got to be family-friendly. Am I spot on with that?
1: You are. Yeah, yes, you're spot on. It got really family-friendly really quick. We built a kid's room in here. It's about a 1,000-square-foot kid's room, and we put a slide in there and a little play area and a little, like, pretend food truck and another little stage. And we thought there might be, you know, 20, 30, 40 kids at any time maximum
0: mm-hmm.
1: in here. And now on a Saturday, there can be 100 kids in that room.
0: Oh,
1: we had no idea what we had done when we put that kids' room in. But it's great because we love having families here and, like, you know, getting kids in an area where they can play and listen to music and eat good food. It's a good feeling when, you know, there's a bunch of families in here.
0: Wow. So do you suggest two people or do you say, well, look, if you're coming to Animales, you need to bring 4, 10, 20 people at a time to really enjoy the place?
1: I mean, I think you can come with – we have a lot of bar seating, so if you just want to sit with one person at the bar, that's a great experience. If you want to bring 10 people, we have 10 tops. So we try to accommodate big parties when we can. We try and squeeze together – you know, sometimes we have 20-top walk-ins. We move together 2 10 tops, and any size party is good here. and especially if you want to come on a Wednesday or a Thursday, those days are a little bit slower. Friday, Saturdays, it's – a little bit harder to get those big parties in, but Wednesdays, Thursdays, and Sundays work a little better. And there's also on Wednesdays, if you want to bring a party, we have line dancing. So if you're into line dancing and you want to bring people Wednesday night at 7 o'clock, that's your night.
0: Oh, my gosh. Now, is there extra charge for line dancing? Do you teach as well?
1: We have teachers that teach. I don't do it. but there's no extra charge. It's free. Just come and have a couple of drinks and eat some food and line dance the calories away.
0: Interesting. You know, I have to ask you this. Your hours, I thought, were really cleverly designed. Tell everyone about the hours of Animales.
1: So we do brunch, on the weekends on Saturday and Sunday. We do kind of a barbecue brunch, and that runs from 11 to 2. And then every other day for dinner is when we run our barbecue program. So our barbecue program right now in our kind of wintery, early spring hours runs 4 to 9 daily for dinner service. And a lot of people get a little confused by that because sometimes barbecue is a lunch food. We found that through years of operating the trailers that people in Minnesota were much more inclined to come out for dinner to have barbecue. So we made our barbecue hours at night.
0: Wow. Everybody, John Whipley with us this afternoon or whenever you're listening on your podcast or on radio live with us. And when we come back, we want to talk a little bit about John, I call it our grease fire, something that I know you don't like having at a restaurant. But I want to get in just some quick questions and answers. And again, this is what we really love doing here at the Barbecue Radio Network is bringing you real experiences, real places. 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And when we come back, segment number 4, and our show just seems to be skirting right on along, we're talking with Animales on the Barbecue Radio Network with Freddie Bell, and we'll be right back.

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1: 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My dry rub, then it goes on the cooker with charcoal and wood. And we'll cook it for a full 18 to 20 hours on 225 degrees until it's perfectly tender and falling apart. All my shoulders are on for tomorrow morning. So now, you know what? It's all about just chilling out and hanging out with family and friends around the charcoal grill, having fun.
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4: 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How will the administration's plan to punish sanctuary states by cutting off their international flights end up? 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
12: We're back on the Barbecue Radio Network. I'm Freddie Bell, and I'm joined by the John Whitley. He is the founder and culinary director of Animales in Minneapolis. 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Do we need to make reservations? What is the address of Animales? Let's get the business taken care of first.
13: Yeah, so you can Google us and you can find our website. It's animalesbarbecue.com. We're at 241 Fremont Ave North in Minneapolis, Minnesota. You can also find us on Instagram, Animales Barbecue Co. Our Facebook is the same. And what was the last question?
12: And where can we find you, and do you need reservations?
13: Oh, no reservations. It's just walk-in only. If you want to do an event buyout or something like that, we have an events link that you can click that and inquire there. 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
12: Interesting. You have just an eclectic space. You've got an incredible outdoor space. I was there when some of the landscapers were there, and I talked with those individuals when I stopped by. And he says, this place is just incredible. And I saw the signage that talked about the live music. And you told us about the play area, the kids' room that can have designed for 40, and at any one time there could be 100 children inside. You had the master design, John. Is it unfolding in the way that you thought it would unfold with all these different aspects?
13: In a way, yeah. It kind of is. It's unfolding bigger than I ever thought it would. I never imagined we'll do upwards of 1,400 covers on a Saturday. And I never imagined that in my wildest dreams. So the place is packed. So I'm glad we got a big space. All the little kind of touches that we thought might draw in crowds and keep people entertained and make people smile are all working.
12: How important is it for you, John, for this to feel like a community spot and not just a place to come and eat?
13: That's exactly what we set out to try and accomplish. With the family friendliness and just, you know, the music hub, over here, it's just we try to create a community center that everyone can enjoy. And, happy to say it's coming together.
12: Do you actually have mac and cheese on the menu?
13: Yes, we serve an incredible amount of mac and cheese. We're endlessly scooping mac and cheese every day.
12: Oh, my gosh. So is that a pairing that came from you or someone close to you? How did mac and cheese find its way to your menu?
13: Well, we've always been kind of kid-friendly, so that's always been a staple in our menu. And we've actually tried to take it off a few times when we were in the trailer, and we've just got such negative feedback every time we tried it. So it just hit the menu here, and it's here to stay. It's just your classic mac and cheese. It's American cheese, cheddar cheese, Parmesan cheese, you know, macaroni noodles, a lot of milk. Nothing too crazy, but everyone seems to love it.
12: Wow. So when you come in, what must you have? If it's my first time coming in, even though I love all kind of different barbecue and meats, you've even got BLT. What must I have on the first trip?
13: All right, so you hit one of them, the BLT.
12: Mm-hmm.
13: That's like my daily eater. I'll eat that every single day. You just feel great after eating it. It's on focaccia. It's local turkey breast from Wild Acres. It's local pork belly, basil, caper creme, caper aioli. Delicious. So BLT, our duck liver pate, it's absolutely delicious. The green spaghetti, which you talked about, that's another one of my favorites. And then the green salad is another one of my favorites off our kind of like everyday type foods. And then if you go into the barbecue side, I think probably the thing that's gotten the most attention is our smoked pork belly. People just really have seemed to clung onto that one. I love it. It's smoked pork belly, and then we make a sweet tea glaze for it. It's really simple dish, but it's delicious.
12: Got to ask you about desserts. Do you have desserts on the menu?
13: We do. We have a lot of desserts. We have banana pudding, chocolate pudding. Monkey bread is a new one that's kind of been a hit. And then our peanut butter pie is to die for.
12: Peanut butter pie. Now, that has a Southern influence on it. How did you come across peanut butter pie?
13: Oh, that was all Amber. That was Amber, our pastry chef. She came up with that. I just eat it. It's delicious.
12: You've got a famous last name, but I know it's not the family. Tell us about Peter Thielen, or Peter Thielen?
13: Thielen.
12: Thielen, okay. Tell us about
13: Peter.
12: Him.
13: He's our chef de cuisine, and he's great. He makes this place run. He's the best chef we could ask for to have here, and we hope he's here for a long time. But he's added a lot to the menu. I wouldn't want to be doing it without him, so Peter's great.
12: A quick tip and trip tips for our backyard barbecuers. Is white smoke something you should aim for, or does it matter at all what type or what color the smoke looks like when it's coming out of the grill?
13: Yeah, so smoke color does matter. So we want to, we aim for having really clear blue smoke, which involves really hot coal beds and dry wood. And that's what we aim for. Sometimes on certain products, we'll get a little bit, we call it dirty smoke or clean smoke. We'll get a little bit of dirty smoke to start the smoke. And then as soon as we clear that maybe 10, 15 minute period, we want to go the cleanest smoke that we possibly can. Otherwise the smoke kind of gets a little just off-putting. I don't have the right word for it, but it just gets overwhelming. And kind of, it just tastes a little dirty and a little hard to clear your palate.
12: Low and slow or hot and fast?
13: We lean hot and fast. Smoke at about 260. We start a lot of stuff at 300 and we back down to 265. But our ribs are done in 3 hours. Our pork shoulders are done in 4 hours. For our sausages, we'll smoke our sausages for our extremely low and slow. Our sausages smoke for about an hour and a half at 140 degrees. So kind of across the board, but we definitely lean hot and fast.
12: Interesting. So tell me the role that your lovely wife plays in this whole enterprise. You know, and I can't believe, John, that we've gone the whole show and not mentioned her once directly.
13: Yeah, oh, man. She keeps it all together. I'm lucky to have her. I couldn't do any of this. You know, we have two young kids at home. She's going back to school this year, so we're just trying to power through the next 3 years and hold the fort down here. But, yeah, she's been through a lot. She's been through a lot of ups and downs, and, lucky to have her.
12: Wow. So what's next for Animales, John?
13: Well, can't say at the moment, but we're looking to the future.
12: You can't say or you won't say?
13: Well, I won't say. I won't say. We'll see. We might have some news coming out soon, but we'll see.
12: Well, you know where to find us for the news. We like breaking news here, too, at the Barbecue Radio Network. So, once again, before we get out, we're just about out of time. Let our audience know how we can find you and what the hours are in Minneapolis.
13: All right. So, Instagram is one of our best spots, Animales Barbecue Co. You can find us on the internet at animalesbarbecueco.com. 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
12: Last question, John. 5 years from now, what will people be saying about you and Animales?
13: I hope they're just saying they love our ribs still.
12: Mm.
13: If they're saying that in 5 years, I'll be a happy guy.
12: Well, I got to tell you, your landscapers are saying that now when I ran into them the other day. And nothing but praise for Animales. Do you have a final thought for our people, our audience listening, not only in Minneapolis and Minnesota, but from coast to coast? What would be your final thought for us today?
13: Just keep barbecue fun and keep supporting local restaurants. We couldn't do it without you, and we appreciate all the support here. 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
12: All right. John, can't thank you enough for being with us today on the Barbecue Radio Network. And let's tee it up again sometime real soon and talk about the new developments at Animales.
13: Anytime. If you're calling, we're answering.
12: All right. Take care.
13: Thank you.
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17: 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It appears by its own numbers, the U.S. government seems insolvent. 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
19: From Oklahoma to South Carolina, Maine to New Mexico, this is American Radio Journal. On this edition, the Trump administration is putting an end to support for ESG investing. What is ESG and why is it a bad approach to investing? Stone Washington from the Competitive Enterprise Institute joins us to discuss. NPR and PBS were on the congressional hot seat this past week as DOGE considers ending their government subsidies. Scott Parkinson from the Club for Growth is here with a real story. Should the FBI compensate the homeowner if they raid the wrong property? Eric Bame of Reason Magazine gets the answer from Patrick Giacomo of the Institute for Justice. And President Trump is scaling down the U.S. Department of Education, giving more control over spending and programs to states. Jonathan Williams from the American Legislative Exchange Council has an American Radio Journal commentary. I'm Loman Henry, and welcome to American Radio Journal. ESG, or Environmental, Social, and Governance Investing, prioritizes political goals over finance goals. The Trump administration is putting an end to the practice. To learn more, we turn to Stone Washington. He is a research fellow in the Competitive Enterprise Institute's Center for Advancing Capitalism. Stone, welcome back to American Radio Journal. Stone, we're going to talk about ESG investing. Now, this has been around for a while, but some in our audience may not be familiar with the term or what is involved. So if you could, first of all, give us an explanation as to what we mean by ESG investing.
15: ESG investing, it's like a specialized category of investing where money is distributed to advance certain environmental justice, social activist, or equitable governance-based initiatives. And so it's basically ESG is focused on excluding any category of investing that violates people's environmental, social, or governance goals. And people view it as like a virtuous form of investing. You're kind of contributing to a social good, and you're kind of keeping your money away from what you view as like socially ill or detrimental forms of investing, so things that might harm the environment or discriminate against people or in some way violates your ethical views. That's kind of how people view ESG.
19: Taking a look at that, though, if you are investing, and as an individual investor, of course, you can do whatever you want. But for institutional investors, particularly large pension funds, et cetera, doesn't that sort of cut against the goal of maximizing of the fiduciary responsibility to maximize your return on investment?
15: That is correct. Yes, that's one of the greatest weaknesses and detriments of ESG is that very hard, if not impossible, to both pursue these virtuous goals through the categories of E, S, and G, while also obtaining a superior investment return. Many people find that through pursuing ESG, you're going to have to make a sacrifice on profits and returns. And people who try to claim that you can achieve the goals of ESG and also greater profits typically are being disingenuous and not forthcoming because oftentimes when you're investing in an ESG fund, you're specifically excluding from certain profitable enterprises like fossil fuels or gun manufacturing, things that you can probably make a good profit on or most likely doing pretty good in the market on a regular day. But if it violates your ESG preferences, you have to exclude it from the fund and thus likely take a hit in terms of your financial gains.
19: How prevalent has ESG investing become here with money managers and those who are responsible for maximizing the profits in these funds?
15: It has become very, very much a prevalent form of investing, particularly during the COVID-19 in 2020 and 2021. ESG funds saw like a great rise of interest among investors, and it was even though ESG had been around, at least mainstream ESG had been around since 2004, after a United Nations speech that kind of promoted a global embrace of ESG, it hadn't really taken steam in the United States until like 2021, and it actually coincided too with the SEC or the Securities and Exchange Commission. It was a 2021 piece of guidance that allowed for shareholders at public companies to more easily promote ESG at the company through a shareholder proposal. And annually, companies consider shareholder proposals at their annual meetings. And so the SEC, they passed what's called Staff Legal Bulletin 14L, which allows the SEC interpreted laws that would usually allow companies to exclude environmental social governance proposals from their proxy ballot, and it reinterpreted that to allow them to shareholders to more easily push these ESG proposals to the company. So the company couldn't really exclude these under law without fear of the SEC kind of cracking down on them for discriminating against shareholders. So they basically made it much easier to push ESG at companies. And so we saw a much bigger wave of ESG proposals in 2020, 2021, and 2022.
19: The Trump administration and the president in particular have taken a very different view. So what actions has the president and the Trump administration taken to try and reel in ESG investing and put us back on a more sound financial basis here?
15: The Trump administration certainly have been wasting no time to institute ESG reform in the federal government. So they've particularly we've seen this in the Securities and Exchange Commission, under I think it was on day one when Trump was inaugurated, he appointed SEC Commissioner Mark Uyeda to be the new acting chair of the SEC after its former chair, Gary Gensler, resigned on that same day. And Mark Uyeda, he's been reported to have a firm stance against politicizing ESG, that is, using the SEC as a vehicle to promote ESG policies across the affairs of companies, and so took an active stand by overturning Staff Legal Bulletin 14L, which I mentioned earlier. And so they did that on February 13th, and in its place they passed Staff Legal Bulletin 14M. And so this is a piece of guidance that basically reversed all of the promotion of ESG under 14L. Basically, it restored certain categories of exclusion that companies can use to dismiss ESG proposals. So really saying companies can dismiss ESG proposals that aren't economically relevant to their business interests, so they don't meet like a certain threshold in terms of their annual revenue or their what they do with the company, gross sales, net earnings. If the ESG proposals don't impact that at a certain threshold, companies can dismiss that. And then also they said that they can dismiss ESG proposals that impact the ordinary business. So that means that if the ESG proposal dictates what the firm can or cannot do on a regular basis, a company can dismiss that outright. And so clearly it's going to be a really big reversal against ESG, and it's giving more power to the companies to control what they can consider on their proxy ballot at their annual meetings.
20: We have been talking with Stone Washington, who is a research fellow at the Competitive Enterprise Institute Center for Advancing Capitalism. Stone, tell us a bit about CEI. Where also can folks go to read more about this topic?
15: CEI, we're a public policy think tank. We're founded in 1984, and we're the leading advocate for regulatory reform across a number of policy issues. And we mostly advocate for reform at the federal level and addressing the administrative state. And so I would encourage people who want to read more about what we do at CEI and our articles. You can go to CEI.org, and our front page lists all of our blog posts, op-eds, and then also our policy reports that we promote on a general basis.
20: Stone Washington of the Competitive Enterprise Institute. Stone, thank you so much for being here.
15: Thank you, Loman, for having me.
20: At the Club for Growth, Scott Parkinson standing by. We have some interesting hearings in Washington, D.C., also an upcoming special election in Florida. We're going to talk about that with Scott Parkinson. Scott, always great to have you here.
21: Well, it's great to be back, Loman. Thanks for having me.
20: National Public Radio and PBS, Public Broadcasting System, have both been in the spotlight, and continued funding for those entities is a bit up in the air. There was a hearing this past week. Interested in hearing from you what occurred during the hearing and your thoughts on the hearing.
21: Yeah, well, this is sort of one of those fun things about having the majority in the House of Representatives. And this week there's a subcommittee on the House Oversight Committee, and it's looking at government efficiency, right? This was part of the electoral mandate of President Trump. And, you know, there's a lot of attention for everything that Elon Musk is doing in the executive branch, but you do have sort of a group working in tandem with the executive branch out of the House of Representatives. Marjorie Taylor Greene is actually that subcommittee chairwoman. And this week they held a hearing alongside NPR CEO Catherine Marr and her counterpart at PBS, Paula Kerger, and they appeared on Wednesday and had to really take a lot of tough questions. You know, as a nonprofit organization, a 501c3, what it's like to have to rely on grants and private fundraising to hit your revenue necessities. And on the other hand, you know, NPR and PBS are receiving federal funding, government subsidies, to keep their stations going. And so this week, especially Catherine Marr at NPR faced some pretty tough questions, I think, from Jim Jordan, longtime congressman from Ohio,

0: national politics in terms of a bias, but their coverage of Capitol Hill. I heard this morning that they had 25 interviews with Adam Schiff over the Russia investigation, and they had zero, and I repeat myself, zero interviews with Republicans when it came to the Hunter Biden laptop story.
1: Over in Congress, we, as everybody knows, we have an almost evenly divided U.S. House of Representatives, Republicans, depending on the day, a couple of seat majority. Unfortunately, two Democrat members of Congress have passed away recently, so there's some openings there. We had some Republicans who have gone into the administration. All of that leads to a special election in Florida this week. What's the lay of the land in the Sunshine State?
0: That's right. On Tuesday, April 1st, we have two bright red Republican districts that should be filled by Republican nominees in the general election for the special primary. In the first congressional district, that's the seat that Matt Gaetz vacated when he ultimately decided to leave Congress after he was withdrawn as the nominee to be Attorney General of the United States. And there we have Jimmy Patronis, who is the chief financial officer, a statewide held office of Florida, and he's going to coast to victory. He's done, a decent job in his campaign, and you know that sort of is the panhandle of Florida, if you can imagine geographically what I'm talking about. Then you slide over east, and in the 6th congressional district, this was actually the district that Ron DeSantis represented when he served in Congress. He was replaced by Michael Waltz, who President Trump selected to be National Security Advisor. Obviously, he's been in the news in a big way over the last week or so. But since Waltz left Congress, that left a special election, and State Senator Randy Fine is the Republican nominee in that district. This one, is sort of raising eyebrows across the political realm of Washington, D.C., from the committees to the White House to members of Congress, because the polling has actually been pretty tight here. And this is, you know, generally a safe seat. The President Trump won this district by about 25 points, but it's not a district that Randy Fine has previously represented. And he also, has struggled to raise money compared to his counterpart, who's raised over $9 million, while Randy Fine has only raised about $1 million. And the Democrats have gone all in here. We need to hold that seat so we can pick up two seats for our House majority and not split them when it comes to Wednesday morning on April 2nd. That would be a terrible April Fool's joke.
1: Scott Parkinson at the Club for Growth. And Scott, a few words from you about the club.
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0: You're welcome.
1: A SWAT team breaks into the wrong house. Who is liable for the damages? The U.S. Supreme Court will soon decide. Eric Boehm of Reason Magazine gets details of the case from Patrick Giacomo of the Institute for Justice. Eric?
2: It is just about a nightmare scenario. Imagine this. Imagine that you're sitting at home one night and suddenly there's an explosion in your living room. And then the door flies off its hinges and there's a SWAT team pointing its guns at you. And you're an innocent person. You've done nothing wrong. In fact, you're not even the person that they are there to arrest. They simply got the address wrong. Hi, folks. I'm Eric Boehm with Reason Magazine. Thanks for joining us on this edition of American Radio Journal. My guest today is Patrick Giacomo. He is a senior attorney at the Institute for Justice, and he is the lead attorney on a case that IJ has going to the U.S. Supreme Court, in which they are asking the court to deal with exactly that nightmare scenario. What should happen when a SWAT team raids and destroys an innocent person's home because they got the address wrong? Patrick joins us now on the phone to talk about this. A dramatic case and really important issue that the court will be asked to rule on later this year. Patrick, thanks for joining us here, man.
3: Thank you, Eric.
2: Tell us a bit about Trina Martin. I think I sketched out some of the details.

0: there, but I may have gotten something wrong. Fill me in and tell me exactly what happened in this situation back in 2017.
1: Yeah, so you got most of the details right. This is a situation where the FBI was trying to execute a warrant for a suspected drug dealer, and they simply went to the wrong house. And when they went to the wrong house, they didn't confirm the address before the completely military-set-up tactical team kicked in the door, exploded flashbang grenades, held the whole family, which was Trina, her partner, and her then 7-year-old son, Gabe, at gunpoint while Gabe hid under his sheets, and then only realized their mistake as they were peppering Trina's then partner, Toy, with questions, and he said what his address was, and they all realized they'd made a huge mistake, at which point the FBI then just filed out of the house in what I'm sure must have been a completely surreal experience, went and raided the correct house, and then the SWAT commander came back and basically said, hey, sorry, and gave a calling card for his supervisors to the family and left, as the door was still broken and everyone was just in complete disbelief for what had happened.
0: When something like this happens, and this is something we've covered at Reason Magazine for years, this is not a one-off. These types of things do happen, actually, with kind of alarming frequency, quite frankly, given the severe stakes involved here. But when something like this happens, what is the obligation of the government? Do they have to fix your door? Do they have to pay you something?
1: Well, the obligation of the government is to make you whole for the mistake that the government made. And whether that's via constitutional violation or just the simple mistake that you'd expect anyone who kicks in the door of a wrong house would be responsible for paying for the door and the damage that they've caused. But what we're seeing is not only is this sort of thing happening with alarming regularity across the country, it's happening both at the state and federal level. And no matter what the circumstances, even though in all the cases IJ is litigating, we have completely innocent homeowners, the government is saying, no, for this reason or another, we actually don't have to pay for the damage we cause, whether that's property damage or psychological damage. We have had three cases in the last 6 months involving this. One was decided on qualified immunity. One was decided under the Fifth Amendment's Takings Clause. And then this one is actually subject to a federal statute called the Federal Tort Claims Act. And what makes that unique and what the issue at the Supreme Court will be about is this is a situation where not only is it just common sense that the government should pay for the damage, but Congress specifically passed a statute and amended it in the 1970s to say not only do we want to pay for this damage, we want to do it because of a series of wrong-house raids that had upset the entire nation in 1973.
0: So wait a minute. I want to draw a line under that because I want to make sure I'm understanding you correctly. I want to make sure our listeners are understanding this correctly. The Congress, not only is there this like basic human obligation to like fix the stuff you damaged and compensate people for their psychological and constitutional violations that have happened here. But Congress has then also said, just to be sure, we want to make sure that you pay for this stuff. And the FBI is still, they're defying kind of both common decency and the actual statute that Congress passed. Am I getting all that right?
1: You're getting it right, and it's even worse than that, because the reason Congress specifically amended the statute to include claims against law enforcement officers was that in the early years of the war on drugs, federal drug police were conducting these sorts of wrong-house raids because they weren't doing their due diligence. And Congress was so upset about it that they went back to the drawing board and amended the statute to make it crystal clear the victims of wrong-house raids and other abuse by federal police would be able to be made whole. And nevertheless, we have both the FBI, the Department of Justice, and the courts saying, well, still, we're going to find a way for the government to get out of this, which just leaves the innocent family on the hook.
0: We're talking with Patrick Giacomo. He's a senior attorney at the Institute for Justice. He will be the attorney arguing this case on behalf of Trina Martin in front of the U.S. Supreme Court. That'll be next month, towards the end of April, is when that argument's going to take place. Patrick, just about a minute left here or so, but I mean, I want to hit kind of the bigger picture here is that you want to, like, what is it that you want the Supreme Court to rule on this case? Because it's, I mean, this is an issue clearly that goes beyond just the narrow confines of this one particular incident. You want them to what is it that you're hoping the court, you know, says at the end of all this?
1: Yeah, the bigger picture issue here is that we all make mistakes. That includes the government. We want the Supreme Court to rule on this case in such a way that simply honors the language of Congress and makes sure that anytime someone is the innocent victim of federal police abuse, they can be made whole by bringing a claim against the United States itself, not even the individual officer. And so this is such, in my mind, a small ask, given what Congress has said. and the fact that this is just about seeking relief from the government and not even the individual agents.
0: Well, I would say that it's a shame this even has to go to the Supreme Court because, quite frankly, it shouldn't. But really glad that we've got people like you, Patrick, organizations like IJ out there doing this work, making sure these important questions do get in front of the court when clearly the law is not being followed by law enforcement in these types of situations. So thanks for joining us here. Thanks for filling us in. And we hope to have you back after the arguments and after the ruling.
1: I'm happy to be back, Eric.
0: Once again, that is Patrick Giacomo. He's a senior attorney at the Institute for Justice. You can check out more on their work on this case, lots of other fine work that they do as well at IJ.org. You can also check out our coverage of this case and other wronghouse raid situations at Reason.com and in the latest issue of Reason Magazine under the headline, Supreme Court Takes Up Wronghouse Raids. For Reason Magazine, I'm Eric Baim. Catch me right back here next week on another edition of American Radio Journal.
2: President Trump is sending education policy and funding back to the states. It is a move that is long overdue. So says Jonathan Williams from the American Legislative Exchange Council on this American Radio Journal commentary.
3: Last week, President Donald Trump signed a historic executive order instructing the Secretary of Education, Linda McMahon, to shift the funding of the United States Department of Education to the states. A move that returns crucial local control over education in America. Not in the United States Constitution nor any of its amendments is the federal government given power to direct American education. This raises the question of what the Department of Education, established by Congress in 1979, does if it lacks the constitutional authority to oversee education. Essentially, the department functions as a clearinghouse that distributes federal funds to schools, districts, and states. The largest chunk of its budget is tied to the federal student loans, a sector where private businesses already provide similar services. Over the years, the federal government has expanded its involvement in student loans, often forgiving them during political campaign seasons in an attempt to buy favor with voters. These actions have added billions to the federal debt, but more importantly, present a moral hazard problem. Americans who have worked hard, even a second job in many cases, gave up vacations or other key priorities for years to save and pay off their student loans, are now wondering why they played by the rules, just to see others given a free ride by Uncle Sam. Apart from the loans, the Department of Education also distributes grants to schools, but these funds come with costly strings attached. These federal requirements give Washington a level of control over public education that it should not simply have. By requiring states and localities to meet certain criteria in order to receive federal funding, the department imposes a one-size-fits-all approach to education. This is a departure from the fundamentally local nature of American education, which varies based on the needs of individual communities and, of course, individual families. Washington's top-down approach undermines local control and places bureaucrats in charge of decisions that should be made by states, teachers, and most importantly, parents. The existence of a federal education bureaucracy also leads to inefficiency and waste. The federal government collects tax dollars, sends them through an extensive bureaucracy, and imposes its own set of standards for their disbursement. It'd be far more effective if local and state governments simply handed the funds themselves. In fact, state and local governments already fund the majority of public education. Only 14% of public education spending in the U.S. comes from the federal government, with 43% provided by localities and 44% by states. The federal government's role in education should be minimal, and by eliminating federal overreach, education spending would be much more impactful. Parents would have a much more direct connection to their children's education, and local governments would have the flexibility to implement reforms that best suit their communities. Despite the federal government's overreach, states have already begun making major strides to improve education through initiatives that prioritize freedom and choice, as we recently highlighted with the release of our 2025 ALEX Index of Economic Freedom. 15 states have adopted universal education freedom programs since 2021. The states that earned A's in this year's report are Florida, which actually got an A+, Arizona, Arkansas, Oklahoma, and Iowa. This remarkable breakthrough for education freedom. is one of the greatest policy stories that the mainstream media continues to ignore. These education choice programs empower parents by giving them funds to customize the educational options that best meet the needs of their children. Texas Senator Phil King, who is a leader in the fight to bring education freedom to the Lone Star State this year, emphasizes that this is about recognizing parents' unalienable right to determine the best educational path for their children. These programs have the potential to reverse the troubling decline in test scores nationally while improving outcomes for students, all by giving parents more choices in their children's education. President Trump's executive order aligns with these efforts to return power to the states and dismantle Washington's top-down control. The order signals the end of the Department of Education's ability to control education through the manipulation of federal funds. By putting states back in control, the president has created an opportunity for reforms like universal education freedom to continue to thrive. Ultimately, the executive order acknowledges a fundamental truth. Education decisions should not be dictated from Washington, D.C.-based bureaucrats. States, communities, and ultimately parents are best positioned to make education decisions as they are closest to the problems and the needs of America's children. For more important information, you can go to alec.org. For American Radio Journal, I'm Jonathan Williams. 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
2: 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I'm Loman Henry. 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
3: For some of us, money will never come without some level of emotional baggage. It can stir up memories of struggle and stress. On paper, it's just a number, but in real life, it's far messier. Money can mean safety, status, freedom, control, or just the hard-to-shake feeling that you should be doing better than you are. Lev Mandel has spent years thinking about this complicated relationship. He's a financial advisor and author of the new book and journal, Money is Weird. Over the years, he's also looked inward at his own journey. He grew up in Berkeley, California in the late 80s, early 90s, and remembers Michael Jordan, Nike, and a culture where success was often easy to spot because it came with a logo.
4: I grew up really wanting to make a ton of money. And, you know, I saw my dad work hard and make money, and that's what I saw as the male role. And so I went out after college and tried to make as much money as I could. You know, I came back from college in the early 2000s, and I was in the, you know, grew up in the Bay Area. So at that point, I got into tech and I got into startups.
3: Mandel got in early at a gaming startup and worked relentlessly for years. By most outside measures, he was doing exactly what he set out to do. But something changed after his team received a hefty buyout offer from a larger company.
4: I was there late at night, which I always was, and I kind of did a back-of-the-envelope calculation. I realized I was going to make a really good amount of money, maybe not life-changing. And rather than being excited, I felt anxious and down and not sure what I would even do with it because I didn't know what I did other than work. And so I also realized that I don't play video games. I didn't like video games, and I needed to try to find something that meant more to me.
3: That moment eventually pushed him toward teaching math and then financial advising. But the bigger lesson wasn't just about career choice. It was about the money script he had been following. Many of us hope that once we hit a certain number, some of our anxiety around money will slip away. This might be a better salary, a bigger savings account, or a retirement target. But Mandel believes that even when the numbers improve, old feelings can still follow us.
4: For me, the best thing about being a math teacher is when you see the light bulb just go off right on top of the kid's head. And this was happening all the time in the investment class. And the light bulb went off on my head this time and said, I found what I want to do. I found, you know, something that's fun and exciting to me and meaningful. And I think as I became a financial advisor, one thing I really started to notice more and more was it wasn't about the numbers. It was about what's underneath. It was about the feelings, the identity, and the self-worth. And of course, the numbers matter, and of course, they're important, but there's just so much more. You know, even if you are in a place where financially you don't have to worry about money, that's where I hope that at least you're using money to spend the time doing the things you want to be doing the things that light you up, and really being aware of how you're using your money.
3: Mandel says awareness and openness are often the first steps toward changing this relationship. For many people, those feelings start early, shaped by what their parents said, what they didn't say, and how challenges with money were handled. Fast forward to adulthood, and this relationship with money can change again if you become a parent. Suddenly, you're not just managing your own habits and assumptions, you're also thinking about what your kids are absorbing and whether you're passing down the same bad habits.
4: And I got to be totally honest, I've inherited a lot of habits from my dad. And so I think, you know, a really interesting example was right in the middle of COVID and nothing was open except the one thing that we could do for me as a dad is I took my kids to a little Lego store and we would buy Lego sets. And I quickly realized, and my wife quickly realized that, you know, I was spending $100 a week on Legos. And I think certainly it was a great activity, but my wife said something really important. And she said, Lev, you know, you don't need to buy a new set every time. The kids just want to do the activity with you, and you being present is enough. And I think that was really eye-opening for me because my thought of how I show love is by buying them the Lego set, but that's not a good lesson for money.
3: Parents don't have to be financial experts to help children build money skills. A lot of it comes through everyday conversations, simple choices, and age-appropriate chances to think about spending and saving. Mandel says the goal isn't to turn every purchase into a lesson. It's to make money something kids feel like they can talk about openly.
4: I think if you can create a safe space to talk with your kids about money honestly, and then, you know, not have it feel stressful, not have it feel like punishment, but do it in a way that feels safe, then regardless of what is going on, the fact that you have a safe place to communicate, talk about money, and that's hard to do. I'm not saying that's easy, but really just having it, you know, I think the idea is that you want to have, when you're talking about your money with your kids, you want it to feel more like you are going to the park than you're going to the dentist office.
3: And this same approach can help adults, too. It can make a difference in couples who avoid money until there's a problem, or anyone who's ever thought, I'm just bent with finances, and left it at that. One way to spur change is by getting curious about the habits that make money feel harder than it needs to. Instead of asking, what's wrong with me, the better question might be, what pattern am I repeating? For Mandel, one issue he struggles with every year is starting his taxes. For him, the shift didn't come from suddenly becoming perfectly organized. It came from recognizing the pattern.
4: My anxiety is a result of these learned habits that my body's doing it, my brain's doing it to try to protect myself. And it maybe it worked when I was a kid, but it doesn't help me anymore. And I think just kind of learning this habit cycle really, you know, it helped me not be so self-critical and judge myself so much around my anxiety.
3: If you're having trouble saving instead of spending, do this.
4: It's really hard to save without being proactive about saving, right? I can tell myself I'm going to put $200 into a savings account or into an IRA every month. But if I don't set a reminder or if I don't have something that does it automatically, I'm going to maybe do it for a month or two. Behaviorally, it's really hard to save. And so, number one, I think just setting up an automatic transaction that saves $50, $70, $150, $1,000 a month, whatever you can do without noticing. And I think the key is not what the dollar amount is. So don't say, oh, it's not worth doing it because I'm only doing $10 a month.
3: The amount you're saving can change over time, but the habit is what matters. The reality is that money isn't always simple. The higher cost of daily life is real. Debt is real, and emergencies are real. No budgeting tool can erase the pressure of not having enough of a financial buffer in the first place. But Mandel's point is that the numbers are only part of the picture. When people better understand the why behind their decisions, it can open up a new, healthier relationship with money. 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I'm Gary Price.
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6: By early July, the warning signs are already familiar. Afternoon temperatures become unbearable. Heat alerts start popping up on weather apps. Yet for millions of people, the work continues on with no change. This happens on farm fields, airport tarmacs, construction zones, and inside warehouses without reliable cooling. Federal reports show that heat remains a deadly workplace hazard. In 2024, exposure to environmental heat killed 48 workers in the U.S., according to data from the Bureau of Labor Statistics. Safety experts say that likely doesn't factor in cases where heat contributed to an injury or later death. Pamela Woloski is president of the Board of Directors of the American Society of Safety Professionals. She points out that some heat-related illnesses are mild, like cramps or heat rash, while others can spiral out of hand quickly.
15: A person starts off with just maybe some fatigue or headaches and progresses more and more to disorientation and perhaps even fainting at the later stages. Heat exhaustion is progressive. If you don't stop and care for the symptoms, it will continue to get worse. And then the last is the worst, which is heat stroke, which is a life-threatening medical condition that requires immediate medical attention if the person is going to survive.
6: Heat stroke is a medical emergency and happens when the body can no longer control its temperature. Without fast treatment, it can permanently damage the brain and other organs.
15: And in this case, it's because the systems in our body that regulate our internal core temperature are not functioning properly due to exposure to heat. And a person who does not get medical attention either could die or could end up with some debilitating after effects like partial paralysis or difficulty speaking or permanent kinds of seizures.
6: Despite the big risk, there's still no mandated federal heat standard requiring specific workplace protections. OSHA published a proposed rule in 2024 covering outdoor and indoor work settings. Public hearings were held in 2025, and the post-hearing comment period closed this past October. Currently, that rule still hasn't been finalized. In the meantime, OSHA has continued to target heat hazards through enforcement. This spring, the agency issued an updated national emphasis program for outdoor and indoor heat-related hazards.
15: We don't know when or if that rule will be approved and published so that employers will have to comply. But we know that several other states like California, who are regulated under their own state programs, do have regulations dealing with heat and heat stress. And the American Society of Safety Professionals recently published its own voluntary standard on heat stress, which provides guidance to employers. The standard is intended to address construction and demolition operations. However, the recommendations and the guidelines that are in that particular standard are really applicable and adoptable to just about any kind of industry where workers are outdoors.
6: Woloski says the ASSP standard can also apply to indoor employees who spend several hours working in places like steel mills, manufacturing plants, or other facilities where heat builds up because of equipment and a lack of ventilation. In the U.S., heat protections from job to job vary widely, and only a small handful of U.S. states have mandated heat-related worker safety standards. Caitlin Parody is the Development and Strategic Programs Liaison at the National Council for Occupational Safety and Health in Phoenix. The organization's national campaign, called Fired Up, Workers for Heat Justice, pushes for access to water, shade, rest, emergency communications, heat training, and acclimatization periods.
16: These are very, very basic, low-cost interventions, and there are great model standards out there, whether you're talking about what's been proposed or what's been passed, you know, at various state levels, right? But until it's enforceable, until it's a requirement, we know that it's not really real for most workers on the ground. That should happen at the federal level. We need a there's something like 69 million workers across the U.S. who are, again, indoor and outdoor workers, because indoor workers do face extreme heat hazards as well. But yeah, 69 million workers across the U.S. at risk. And what the current patchwork approach just, it leaves too many people behind.
6: In addition to water, shade, and rest, both the ASSP standard and the Fired Up campaign recommend the Buddy system. Heat illness can make a person confused, disoriented, and unable to call for help. On a June day in 2021, 38-year-old Sebastian Francisco Perez was digging an irrigation ditch at a plant nursery in Oregon. He was working in a field of young evergreen trees with little to no shade. When the temperature reached 106 degrees, Perez collapsed, and hours passed before anyone realized he was missing. By the time the paramedics arrived, he was dead.
16: The Buddy system is critical. And what we see when you look at the worker heat deaths is that often when people are dying, they're dying because they're working alone, right? And so there's no one there to notice that someone's starting to be disoriented, feel confused, right? No one there to call 911 if someone collapses.
6: In many workplaces, low-wage employees still have little power to demand safer conditions. Even when they do speak up, Parody says many fear losing their jobs.
16: Unfortunately, particularly for low-wage workers who are working in the most exploitative industries, retaliation is really more the norm than the exception. I've heard workers here in the day labor community talk about working in roofing jobs where there's technically water available, but you have to climb off the roof to get it, and you're really discouraged, you know, from climbing off the roof, right? So I think certainly there's higher employers out there, and those are the folks who are going to take recommendations and run with them and do them well. But the folks who are the most at risk, who are in the lowest wage jobs, working for the most unscrupulous employers, they're really going to be retaliated against if they speak up. And certainly those are the folks who are at the highest risk of dying.
6: Still, Parody says pressure from workers and advocates does make a difference.
16: You can have these small groups of workers who are getting active and getting organized and leading campaigns and end up, you know, really having a big impact on many, many, many workers. So under Fired Up right now, for example, there's, even without a federal standard, there's state and local campaigns that have the potential to win these protections for 10 million workers.
6: Extreme heat is often treated like a seasonal inconvenience or something to push through until the forecast breaks. But for people whose jobs keep them outside, on hot pavement, near machinery, or in a poorly cooled facility day after day, it's not just about being hot or uncomfortable. Without basic protections and safeguards, it can be a death sentence. To learn more about this topic and our guests, Pamela Woloski and Caitlin Parody, head to viewpointsradio.org. For more behind the scenes and to support our show, follow us on Instagram, X, and Facebook by searching Viewpoints Radio. This story was written and co-produced by Polly Hansen and Amira Zaveri. Our studio manager is Jay Silvers. I'm Marty Peterson.
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19: This is Viewpoints Explained. I'm Ebony McMorris. The recent hantavirus outbreak linked to a cruise ship has left many Americans with one question. Is this something we should be worried about? For most people, health officials say the answer is no. The strain involved is called Antti's hantavirus and is found across South America. One reason the outbreak is getting so much attention is hantavirus can be deadly once someone's infected. According to the Centers for Disease Control and Prevention, hantavirus pulmonary syndrome is fatal in almost 40% of cases. But a high fatality rate doesn't mean a high chance of catching it. Most hantavirus infections start with exposure to rodents. People can get sick after breathing in dust contaminated with rodent urine, droppings, or saliva. In this case, health officials believe the first infections may have started before passengers boarded the ship. Some common early symptoms of hantavirus are similar to what you'd get with the flu or a stomach bug, fever, fatigue, muscle aches, headaches, or stomach problems. But in severe cases, it can move into the lungs and cause dangerous or even deadly breathing problems. While experts say this is a very different situation than the COVID-19 pandemic, the cruise ship outbreak may be a sign that hantavirus can spread faster in certain settings, like in the tight quarters and densely packed shared spaces of a ship. That doesn't mean this outbreak is highly contagious, but scientists are nonetheless watching closely to ensure it stays that way. That's Viewpoints Explained for this week. More in a moment.
20: Welcome to Culture Crash, where we examine what's new and old in entertainment. One of the greatest risks for directors in the modern era is that they can show flashes of great artistry and a willingness to take creative risks, and then get sucked up into a franchise mega storytelling machine like Star Wars or superhero tentpoles before they fade off into corporate blandness. I'm not naming names, but we've lost several promising young directors to the suits and studio heads upstairs. One director who expertly managed to avoid that fate is Alfonso Cuarón, the Oscar-winning director behind Gravity and so much more. In 1998, Cuarón had enough pull in Hollywood that he got to direct Gwyneth Paltrow and Ethan Hawke in a sleek, modern adaptation of Charles Dickens's Great Expectations. Instead of then diving further into star-powered Hollywood filmmaking, though, Cuarón followed the film up with his 2001 masterpiece, Y Tu Mama Tambien, a small, intimate, and sometimes erotic coming-of-age road trip story. That film launched Diego Luna and Gael Garcia Bernal's careers, and it earned Cuarón several Oscar nominations in the process. By going smaller and more personal, Cuarón had managed to gain more clout instead of losing steam. He then got recruited to make the third Harry Potter film, Prisoner of Azkaban, and he injected that movie with a more mature and grounded reality than Potter had in its first two installments. The subject matter in Cuarón's movie got darker, and he matched it with his direction, injecting every transition with foreboding tension, magical whimsy, and a whole lot of atmosphere. But the key to Cuarón's whole career is that after directing one Potter film, he got back out of the franchise machine. His next film was the brilliant dystopian action drama Children of Men. Then he made Gravity, a technical marvel of a sci-fi film. And then he made Roma, his personal memoiristic exploration of 1970s Mexico. Cuarón is one of the few directors who managed to use a massive Hollywood franchise as a springboard for his own career instead of as the end-all be-all of his career. He made one Harry Potter movie, which I consider to be far and away the best in the series, and then he went back to chasing his own muse. And as a result, Alfonso Cuarón's career is the stuff of legends. I'm Evan Rook.
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34: If you have your Bibles, please turn with me to Ruth chapter 4. And I'm reading verse number 6. Now, this unusual custom, we're now at this point in study where the closest kinsman who could redeem the land that is to be sold and buy Ruth as his wife, is now making his decision. Here are his words. Verse 6, "And the kinsman said, I cannot redeem it for myself, lest I mar mine own inheritance. Redeem thou my right to thyself, for I cannot redeem it." Verse number 7, "Now this was the matter in the former time in Israel concerning redeeming and concerning changing. For to confirm all those things, a man must pluck off his shoe and give it to his neighbor. And this was the testimony in Israel." Verse 8, "Therefore the kinsman said unto Boaz," he said, "buy it for thee," for he drew off his shoe. What a unique and a strange custom. But the love story of Ruth and Boaz is as beautiful as a dream. It's filled with all of the nostalgia of romance, the beauty of love expressed, and the undertones of the marvelous relationship. But it's also filled with drama, for you'll understand that at this particular point, something stands in the way of Ruth and Boaz becoming husband and wife. A closer kinsman must be dealt with, and there is a desire in Ruth's heart to marry Boaz, and Boaz, of course, wants to marry Ruth, but he won't hold and do that unless all the legal ramifications, all the challenges to this relationship are met. And so with hearts pounding in their chests, they wait to hear what the nearest kinsman will do with the offer to buy the land and to take Ruth as his wife. And when I read the words of this kinsman redeemer closer to Boaz, it struck my heart as an arrow of conviction. And I pray to God you look at this sixth verse again and again and underline these words. These are vital words. "And the kinsman said, I cannot redeem it for myself, lest I mar mine own inheritance." Lest I mar mine own inheritance. I want you to think about that today. I wonder how much of the time and consideration we have given about marring our inheritance. As a child of God, I've been knowing Jesus now 72 years, and I hope the blood of Christ cleansed me so that I would never think of ever marring my inheritance, the inheritance that God has bought for us. Perhaps this man had his own wife. Perhaps he was older in years, and maybe his family was grown, and if he had married this widow, Ruth, the Moabites, and all would have raised up seed, and he would have bought what he felt was mar his inheritance. The Spirit of God seemed to quicken to my own heart. There is much more than just these words. You must talk to the congregation today that's on the radio about their eternal legacies, about the inheritances that we have and the responsibilities that we have in this congregation of listeners today was not to mar their inheritance. I would speak to you today of three legacies all of us have, and we all must protect so that none of them are marred. I hope you'll make a note of this. I would speak to you first of all of the temple of the Holy Spirit that God has given to us. I thank God today that God has given to me what He has given, and I'm grateful that I have breath that I have a temple made by the Spirit of God, by the creation of God, a temple that has the marks of God upon it. It's called the image of God. We are created in the image of Almighty God, and we are somebody, and we should never let that temple be marred in any way. Many people today have the concept that they can use their physical bodies any way that they please, and in turn, they can glorify God in their spirits and in their minds and neglect the temple of the Holy Spirit. But nowhere in the Scripture does the Bible tell us that in itself. The body is vile. This speaks of the flesh being given over to that which is unseemly, to dishonor the temple of God. But this temple is a creation of God. It is so sacred that it is a part of the redeeming process someday for His glory and as His temple. And right now, we need to think about all of these things. I see, first of all, pollutions of this body. Have you polluted your body? Maybe you've done it with cigarettes, and it's a temple of the Holy Spirit. It's a dwelling place of Almighty God. He has taken up His stand in our very body. The Bible says that the life of the body in the blood, and anything that would pollute the blood is actually a sin against the body. What about your alcohol? Oh, some of you drink and drink beer and drink stronger drink whiskey and rum and many things that I don't know that much about. But there's also then the Surgeon General warns us that even taking cigarettes, it's written on the cigarette of a pack that it's deadly. You can have cancer. Well, don't take that lightly. You have a body that is a temple of the Holy Spirit. It's a dwelling place of God. Don't use drugs. That sounds to me like you're getting very legalistic up there, but I'll tell you, even the Surgeon General has enough sense to print, don't take drugs and mar the body. And even the government is beginning to recognize that our physical health is a treasure that must be protected. If you pollute your bloodstreams by use of drugs and alcohol, they're all one and the same. It's a sin against the Lord God, and you are marring your inheritance. Others dishonor their body. Others dishonor it by simply using it for wrong purposes. And you know that this body is to be separated unto Almighty God. The Bible speaks clearly in 1 Corinthians 6:19. You are not your own, for you are bought with a price. Therefore glorify God in your body and in your spirit, which are God's. This tells me, it speaks to me, of the fact that we can take this body, which consecrated, separated, set apart to the glory of God, and we can pollute it. We can pollute it. Some of you are polluting it right now on this very day. The Corinthian church had all kinds of problems because they didn't understand this demand that God was making on them. Your body is a temple of the Holy Ghost. And they had a hard time ever listening to Paul and getting it through to him. Let me give you an illustration. I spoke to a man, he had been in a place where his blood was polluted. Now, I speak to you now the fact that the government recognizes the church as being consecrated to God. Well, they do, or they would never tell us what they tell us. that this is a sacred place. This is the house of God. It's not a house of drink, a house of whoredom, a house of illicit sex, a house of drugs, and a house of laughter and silly going on, and a place, a workplace, to temple, take your temple and make something, a business out of it. No, that isn't in the plan of God. I tell you, God doesn't like it, and we need to realize it right now. Years ago, you walked into a building, and it was just a physical building. It was your church. You knew the church as a place of worship, a place of sacredness, a place of dwelling, the presence of Almighty God, a place where you could be filled with the Holy Spirit, a place where you could learn to live without sin in your life. And the governor even recognizes the church has been dedicated and consecrated.

Don't dishonor the Lord by misusing your body and dishonoring your body in the direct conflict. Listen, you know when you're doing wrong. My mama didn't have to tell me. Conscience told me. But mother and dad, they could tell me also. And the preacher could tell me that our body was a temple of the dwelling place of God. And the church is a place where it's set apart for worshiping Almighty God. You can mar your inheritance, and you can desecrate the temple of God. Finally, there are those that destroy body, not only pollute the body, not only dishonor the body, but I see them destroying the body. I see them, people who want to destroy the body by greed and by gluttony, and they want to eat themselves to death. I know of preachers who, diabetes, this man insisted of drinking a whole gallon of a jar of soda pop after he preached. Well, he didn't live very long. He was just a glutton. He had to have it. I want my drink, my pop. Well, he got it, and he got an early death sentence. You cannot abuse the house of God, the dwelling place of God. This man was sinning against his own body. He didn't have anybody to blame but himself. As being a reproach upon the name of Jesus Christ, glorify God in your body. Don't mar your inheritance. Secondly, that which is within this temple of the Holy Spirit, that which resides in the body, of course, is even more important than the body itself. What is within you is more important than what is without. And we have an inheritance within. You're not looking at me. You're looking at the temple in which I live. You can't see me. No, I am spirit. But you can see me if I was eating wrong and gluttoning and all of that. But you see, the gift of undying soul is perhaps one of the greatest of all of God's gifts. It's the gift of undying life. And when we think about this, I believe that we should be solemnized before Almighty God. We have been given the gift of undying love. Now, what is this soul? I believe it's nothing more than the self. For you cannot possibly deny the fact that there is someone living inside your body. What is the soul? What is the self? Well, certainly it's not what you have been told by some. It's what you are. It's you. You are the soul. You have the soul, and you are the soul. And the soul that sins, it will surely die. And I tell you, we need to honor God with that soul, that beautiful gift that's eternal. And God has placed it within us when we were born as a little infant. And even if you begin to see your body deteriorating, as mine is, after all, I have some reason for that. I'm 95 years old. And so, but I'm still telling you, I love you, I care for you, and I don't want to see you deteriorate immorally. You're going to deteriorate some. Well, you'll either have a bald head if you live long enough, or gray hair that will be rather thinly patches. I'm telling you, that part is deterioration of the body, but the soul is not deteriorating. You begin to understand that even if I lost my sight, I would still live on. If I lost an arm, I would still live on. If I lost my faculties, yes, even if I was stripped of my body, I would still live on, because God has given to me the gift of an undying soul, and He has given to you

the soul that sinneth it will die spiritually, but it's either heaven or hell when we leave this life. The Bible says here in Mark 8:36, "What shall it profit a man if he takes his own and barters it away? What shall it profit a man if he shall gain the whole world and lose his own soul? What is more valuable?" Yet every day that goes by, like the ancient Esau, men and women are selling and marring their inheritance by trading it for a bowl of porridge or a bowl of soup. He gave his soul, and he traded it just because he was hungry, and he was desperately hungry, and he was a glutton, and he said, "I'll give you my soul just for your soup." So I watch men and women across the world today bartering away, exchanging their souls for the cheap things of this world that will pass away. And friends, you have within you the greatest gift that God could possibly be. Imagine apart from Christ himself, and that is the potential of a soul quickened by the living God, and we don't want to mar our soul. Finally, I speak of the great treasure of all, the greatest. You think of this temple of the Holy Ghost is precious. You think that eternal soul of man is precious. I want to tell you one thing that is more precious, and that's eternal life through Jesus Christ our Lord. I want to tell you of the most precious gift of all. I believe that no matter what you call it, we call it the soul. And it's redeemed. Don't trade it. Don't trade it. Don't let anything, any compromise or any person talk you out of that. I stand before you today sincere, the most privileged group of people who have ever lived, a child of God in a church gathered together in the name of God. That's wonderful. We have a treasure there of this, and it is a treasure, a wonderful treasure that God has given us. Do you know why? It's because we are now enjoying the inheritance and the legacies of all that man can give. But more important, all God provided. Think about that for a moment. We have the best of all the physical worlds. Do we not? I ask you, what is your consideration? I believe that especially after living in the city where you're living right now, Kansas City, Topeka, wherever it might be, it's a paradise. God has been thousands of years providing this for us. We have lakes, we have mountains, we have all kinds of food products, and God is just blessing us and blessing, and we have all of this. And he went beyond just a generous walk for us, but he gave us all that we would ever need for now and all eternity. You know, I also am the beneficiary of thousands of years of medical advancement. I'm often worried about these things called bifocals. Well, they're on your nose, sometimes they're on your head, sometimes you're looking through them. I think about not having them. Oh my, you couldn't see everything. You'd want to see that when you wrote your checks, wouldn't you? Well, there's so many wonderful medical benefits and blessings that we have bestowed upon us. And I could go on and on, chin wagging with you about that. And the educational benefits. We go to the library.

There is Bible bookstore. All of these things are just lavished on us, and we need to realize God put it all here for us. I look at television. Well, it wasn't too many years ago, back in the 20s and 30s, we didn't have a television in every home. We didn't have preachers that we could hear on the radio hundreds of years ago or a thousand years ago proclaiming Jesus Christ. Now you can have a little watch on your hand and you can hear a gospel message at the other end of the earth, and you hear it clear because we have that technology today. I'm living in a day that's unprecedented. It's incredible. And I live in the greatest country that's ever been put together by God and man. I'll tell you, it, with all of its imperfections, it's a wonderful place. And I've talked and walked to over 43 of the countries of the earth. I have seen it. I tell people when I go to Africa, I said, I didn't come to see your mountains. We have mountains. I didn't come to see your big oak trees. We have them. And the evergreen trees, we have all of that. The redwoods, we have all of that. And I say, I came to see you. And I fell in love with the congregation of maybe 50,000 people. And what a joy it was to just say, I came to see you. And I conducted myself telling about Jesus and how much he loves him. Now the Bible says, in the last days, perilous times shall come. And for men shall be lovers of pleasures more than lovers of God. What he's saying is he's trying to tell us these days are wicked and we need to keep guard over our soul and never allow anything to be bartered out. See, we cannot mar these inheritance that God has given to us. And I tell you, we just need to love on Christ. Think about all the treasures God has put within us. He loved me. He cares for me. He's in me. He lives in me. Christ Jesus lives today. And he speaks to my soul. And he tells my soul to don't crave anything else. He's given us the best. Divine blood. The cleansing of the blood. The ability, the Holy Spirit, to keep ourselves pure. And now let us pray. Heavenly Father, help us today, Lord. We want so much to serve you and honor you and live for you. Bless all who are listening today. Help us to make sure that heaven is our home. Oh, Lord, I praise you for that. In Jesus' name, amen. This is your host, Reverend Max Manning. My mailing address is Post Office Box 161, Topeka, Kansas, 66601. Until next time, goodbye, and God bless you.

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For the past 3 years, the Tabernacle Choir and Orchestra at Temple Square have been traveling the globe as part of our Songs of Hope World Tour. From Mexico to the Philippines, from the United States to Peru, and from Argentina to right here in Sao Paulo, Brazil. We've rejoiced as we've met new friends in new places, joining together in song and experiencing the uplifting power of music. The music you'll hear today comes from a few of the songs that were shared as part of our tour. These are our Songs of Hope.

For more than a century, the Tabernacle Choir at Temple Square has been touring the globe, seeking to bring joy, peace, faith, and hope to all who listen. This tour has been unique. Using technology, these songs of hope were shared not only with those attending in a concert venue, but also with tens of thousands more watching by live stream from far away, even in different countries. For one performance, my wife and I traveled to Bogota, Colombia, where we gathered with hundreds of others to watch the live concert taking place more than 1,800 miles to the south in Lima, Peru. During the concert, a guest artist began to sing the hymn, "I Am a Child of God." As he sang, something unexpected happened. Nearly the entire audience of 35,000 strong began to sing along so fervently that the artist reverently lowered his microphone and allowed the audience to carry the music. Together, they sang in one voice.

As we watched the live stream, we marveled at what we were witnessing. And then, suddenly, the 500 or so people gathered with us in Bogota also began to sing along. In that moment, a feeling, one of hope and trust in God, transcended miles and borders and found its way deep into our hearts as we sang. While this unfolded, we noticed a young man quietly remove his hat, take out his phone, and begin recording what was happening. When the concert ended, my wife and I approached him and asked what he had felt in that moment. He shared that he had felt direction from God, clarity about what his next step in life needed to be. His eyes were bright. His heart was filled with hope. Through the music, the Spirit of God had simultaneously touched the hearts of a multitude in Lima and of a young man in Bogota, even though they were thousands of miles apart. The songs of hope, music that inspires, lyrics that lift, the Spirit of God at work.

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Until we meet again, may peace be with you this day and always.

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8: NBC News Radio, I'm Scott Carr. A bus driver accused of killing five people on a Virginia highway is being charged with manslaughter. State police in Virginia say 48-year-old Jing Dong of New York City was charged Saturday for the crash along I-95 near Fredericksburg that killed five people, including a family of four who were on their way to a wedding. The crash happened early Friday when a bus headed south on I-95 didn't slow down for traffic, backed up in a work zone, and slammed into several vehicles. The governor of New Jersey, Mikey Sherrill's blaming out-of-state agitators for the protest violence outside an immigration detention center in Newark. Pro-ICE protesters gathered outside the facility Saturday. Lisa Salvati has more.
9: Officials say the dueling protests outside Delaney Hall in Newark were peaceful Saturday afternoon. At a news conference, Governor Sherrill reiterated her calls to keep the temperature down following the arrest of several anti-ICE demonstrators Friday night. Sherrill doubled down on her decision to deploy the state police.
10: It was absolutely necessary to avoid escalation from ICE.
9: In statements, DHS and ICE thanked troopers for how they handled the situation.
8: A sonic boom heard across southern New England Saturday is being blamed on a meteor. NASA confirms a fireball passed over Massachusetts Saturday at about 70,000 miles an hour, releasing energy they say equivalent to roughly 300 tons of TNT when it broke apart. Emergency officials received reports of tremors and an audible boom, but they say there was no emergency fire requests. A United Airlines flight bound from Minneapolis had to be diverted to Wisconsin last night after a passenger tried to breach the cockpit. The flight out of Chicago carrying 179 passengers landed safely in Madison to address what the airline called a security concern involving an unruly passenger. Local authorities say the 75-year-old man was handcuffed and detained, and the flight continued on to its destination. Scott Carr, NBC News Radio.
1: Here's your updated WIBW forecast from the Certified Transmission Weather Center.
11: Sunshine mixed with clouds at times today with a slight chance for storms. Daytime highs approaching 89. Southeasterly winds 8 to 15 miles an hour. Slight chance of thunderstorms. Tonight lows level off around 65, mainly clear skies. Highs level off around 91. Tomorrow, mainly clear skies. I'm staff meteorologist Ray Miller. Currently 65.
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6: So I was sitting in my home office last weekend, and I was just crunching away on the newsletter called The Current, which we love. And then my husband, Barry, his office is right next to mine. And suddenly I hear bellowing down the hallway, "You don't know what you're talking about. I've been working with you for hours, and I think you're just stupid. What happened to you?" So I'm like, "Who's he talking to?"
7: You think Ian was getting yelled at?
6: I did. And I walk in there. I'm like, "What's going on?" He's like, "This ChatGPT." Okay. Yelling at ChatGPT.
7: Was it hallucinating? Was it contradicting itself?
6: I think everything that he told it, it had forgotten, which is so incredibly frustrating. But how about you? Do you yell at ChatGPT or anything like that?
7: Not really.
6: I don't either. Adobe released a report looking at how people actually behave when our

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1: 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We'll follow another week of what used to be Operation Epic Fury. How will the administration's plan to punish sanctuary states by cutting off their international flights end up? 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
3: NBC News Radio, I'm Lisa Carton. Iran's top negotiator says they will not agree to any deal with the U.S. unless it fully secures Iranian rights. We get more from Scott Carr.
4: A report in the New York Times Saturday said President Trump had sent a new framework to Iran that had tougher terms. In a video released Sunday morning, Iran's top negotiator said Tehran will not approve any agreement until we are certain that the rights of the Iranian people have been upheld. Iran's been calling for the release of $12 billion in frozen assets, and for Lebanon to be included in any deal. Trump has been unwilling to meet the demand, saying if we don't get what we want, we're going to end in a different way.
3: The mayor of Newark is imposing an overnight curfew around a New Jersey immigration center after days of clashes between protesters and police. Mayor Roz Baraka issued the order today, saying he wanted to ensure the safety and well-being of all residents. The mandatory curfew covers a half-mile area surrounding Delaney Hall from 9 p.m. to 6 a.m. daily. It comes the day after New Jersey Governor Mikey Sherrill blamed out-of-state agitators for the protest violence outside the ICE facility.
5: I am going to protect people's right to protest peacefully, and I'm going to ensure everyone's safety.
3: Sherrill also doubled down on her decision to deploy the state police, saying it was necessary to avoid escalation. A bus driver accused of killing five people on a Virginia highway is being charged with manslaughter. Virginia State Police says 48-year-old Jing Dong of New York City was charged Saturday for the crash on I-95 near Fredericksburg that killed five people, including a family of four who were on their way to a wedding. Over 40 others were also injured in the crash, which happened early Friday when a bus traveling southbound on I-95 slammed into traffic backed up in a work zone. And the San Antonio Spurs will take on the New York Knicks in the NBA Finals Wednesday. 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
2: Here's your updated WIBW forecast from the Certified Transmission Weather Center.
6: Sunshine mixed with clouds at times today with a slight chance for storms. Daytime highs approaching 89. Southeasterly winds 8 to 15 miles an hour. Slight chance of thunderstorms. Tonight lows level off around 65, mainly clear skies. Highs level off around 91. Tomorrow, mainly clear skies. I'm staff meteorologist Ray Miller. Currently, it's 72 degrees.
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3: And we continue with Our American Stories. Up next, we continue with our recurring series about the curious origins of everyday sayings. Here to join us again is Andrew Thompson, as he continues to share another slice from his ultimate guide to understanding the stories, the mysteries of the English language. Take it away, Andrew.
4: To up the ante means to raise the cost or risk of an activity. And that expression sprung up from the card game of poker. Ante is a Latin word meaning before or in front. And at the start of a hand, before any cards are dealt, players must place a bet called the ante, that is, the upfront bet. As the hand progresses and cards are received, players can increase their bet, which is only usually done if a player has a good hand or is bluffing. Increasing the bet is known as raising the stakes or upping the ante. The expression was used more widely since the early 1800s. Up to the mark means to be acceptable or up to the required standard. And it's often used in the negative, in that he's not up to the mark. But the expression originated in 1697 when the Britannia Standard was introduced. It provided that all gold and silver that satisfied a certain level of purity be stamped with a hallmark. This proved the authenticity of the material and became a sign to jewelers and buyers that it was genuine. In the beginning, all precious metals were inspected at Goldsmiths Hall in London before the inspection process spread to other locations. If a metal was not considered of the required standard, it was rejected as not being up to the hallmark, and the expression was later shortened to not up to the mark. To get the upper hand means to obtain a dominant position or a position of control. It began with a simple 15th century game. It involved a stick and two or more contestants. One person held the bottom of the stick and the next person placed their hand directly above that. This happened turn after turn until the top of the shaft was reached. The last person to place their hand on the end of the shaft was said to have the upper hand and was the winner. This game was then adopted in the 19th century in American playgrounds to determine who would bat first in impromptu baseball games. To upset the apple cart means to create a difficulty or cause an upset, and that expression has the unlikely origins of wrestling. During the 18th century, the apple cart was a slang term in wrestling circles for a man's upper body. To upset the apple cart was to throw the opponent down, which put him in a difficult position and prevented him from winning. To wait for the other shoe to drop means to await a seemingly inevitable event. And that expression began with the American manufacturing boom in the late 19th century. In large cities like New York, apartment housing became common. These dwellings were all built with similar designs, and bedrooms were typically located one above the other. It was common to be awoken late at night by a neighbor removing their shoes in the apartment above. The person below would often wake when the first shoe dropped on the floor and made a loud bang. Already disturbed, the person would then wait for the inevitable noise of the other shoe hitting the floor. Warts and all means the entire thing and not considered.

0: concealing any detail. And it derives from Oliver Cromwell, the Lord Protector of England in the 1650s. Cromwell instructed the royalist painter Sir Peter Levy to paint his portrait, and as was usual at the time, Levy's style was to flatter the subject, showing them in the best possible light, with all blemishes removed. Cromwell was known for being opposed to personal vanity, and he issued this instruction to Levy: "I desire you use all your skill to paint my picture truly like I am and not flatter me at all. Remark all roughness, pimples, warts, and everything you see. Otherwise, I'll never pay you a farthing for it." Lilly did just that, and the portrait includes a mole above Cromwell's eye and a large wart below his lip. To wear your heart on your sleeve means to show all feelings and emotions, and that expression derives from medieval jousting matches. When a king's court held a jousting match, it was customary for the competing knights to dedicate their performance to the woman that they were courting at the time. To show that he was representing his sweetheart, a knight would wear the colours of the lady he was supporting in cloths or ribbons tied to his arm. He would symbolically wear his heart on his sleeve. Shakespeare then popularised the expression in his 1604 play Othello, when he wrote, "I will wear my heart upon my sleeve." If you say someone is well-heeled, you're saying they've got a lot of money. And that expression lies in the sport of cockfighting. When the sport began, birds that were equipped with long and strong spurs were known as well-heeled, the heel relating to the position of the spur on the back of the cock's foot. The cocks obviously use their spurs to kill the other birds, so a well-heeled cock is a very dangerous bird. To be wet behind the ears means to be naive or inexperienced, and it's got a very simple origin. The phrase stems from the state of farm animals just after birth. There's a small indentation behind the ears of a newborn horse, calf or lamb, and this area is protected from sunlight and wind and is the last place to dry on the animal after it's born. The saying began in America and was well known by the early 20th century. A whistle-stop tour is a trip that makes many stops in many places over a short space of time, and that expression stems from politics. During the mid-1900s in America, trains stopped at all the major towns, but they only stopped at small towns if a passenger requested it. Upon a request, the conductor would blow the train's whistle twice to indicate a train was approaching. During Harry Truman's 1948 campaign, he travelled by train, stopping briefly at many places to deliver speeches. During his speech in Los Angeles, Truman joked and said that it was the biggest whistle-stop town he'd ever visited. The crowd loved it, and the phrase stuck. A white elephant is an expensive but unwanted possession or thing, and that expression stems from Thailand in the 17th century. Albino elephants were extremely rare at the time, and any born there became the property of the king. The elephants were considered sacred, though, and therefore couldn't be ridden, killed, or put to work. They were also very expensive to feed and house. So if the king was displeased with any nobleman, he would gift them a white elephant out of malice. Then, unable to refuse the royal gift, the nobleman would be forced to care for the useless animal for the rest of his life, which would often lead to financial ruin.
1: And a terrific job on the production, editing, and storytelling by our own Greg Hengler. Love that last one, white elephant. And so many of the others. Just terrific storytelling by Andrew Thompson. His book, The Curious Origins of Everyday Sayings. And you can go to our website and listen to many, many more. Andrew's been very generous with our American stories and shared all of them from A to Z, from soup to nuts. Is that one of them, by the way, Greg? I'm not sure. I think so, too. The story of the origins of everyday sayings, the ones we use all the time, here on Our American Stories. Lee Habib here, the host of Our American Stories. 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
7: And we continue with our American stories. Up next, the story of The Godfather and its unlikely journey to the screen. The director, Francis Ford Coppola, was a renegade filmmaker who never made a profitable picture. The producer, Al Ruddy, was hired because he could stay below budget. The star, Marlon Brando, had a reputation for being difficult. A formula for disaster? Nope, not quite. It was the makings of one of the greatest films of all time. Here to tell the story is Harlan Lebo, author of The Godfather Legacy.
8: The Godfather really is very much a family story. It's certainly not a family picture by any means in the traditional sense of a rated G film, but it is a movie about a family. There are many things about the mafia and violence in the film, but at the heart of the story are the struggles within a family, a very powerful man, his three sons and his daughter, and in particular, the struggles of Michael, his youngest son, who wanted to stay out of the family business, as they call it, but winds up, of course, at the end of The Godfather, the film and the book, both as powerful and as ruthless as his father could have ever imagined. So it's very much a family picture. I mean, it's the same way as looking at Gone with the Wind. It's Gone with the Wind isn't a movie about the Civil War. It just has the Civil War as a backdrop. It's about the struggles of a woman during the Civil War. But The Godfather is the same way. The whole issue of family and trust and love are very much a part of The Godfather. In fact, they're integral to The Godfather. Michael, the youngest son, played by Al Pacino, never would have done what he did, which is become part of the family business, if it was not for his love of his father. And that's a real torment for him. But it doesn't stop him from becoming the ruthless killer that he does become.
9: You spend time with your family?
10: Sure I do.
9: Good. Because a man that doesn't spend time with his family can never be a real man.
8: If you look at Hell's Kitchen or other parts of New York, for example, where they filmed The Godfather Part II, they were not good parts of New York then, but the city has changed and continues to change, and it's much nicer now. But Hell's Kitchen was the classic tenement section of New York City for many decades, and that's where Mario Puzo was from. He was young, he was poor, he eventually became a civil servant working in New York, and at the same time was a struggling fiction author through the 1960s. He wrote good books, but they didn't sell very well at all until he decided to pick up an idea that he thought about all along the way and was mentioned just a bit in one of his other books, which is the experiences of a family involved in the underworld of New York. And that's when the idea for The Godfather came along. The book itself was one

0: of the great page-turning books one summer that it came out, Apuzzo had decided to give writing one last shot. He maxed out all the credit cards. He also got a little money from Paramount Pictures. But this really was his last shot at writing. He sent off the manuscript. He came back from a vacation. And he came back to discover that not only had the book sold, but the paperback rights had sold for about $400,000. And in 1970 money, that's a lot of money. So the book was a gigantic hit, number one on the bestseller list for months and months. And it was a natural fit, you would think, to be made into a film. But that's where other problems started. The process of giving writers advances wasn't done very often, but it was done most frequently by an executive named Peter Bart, who is still very active in the film business. Right now he is a columnist and has been for years, writing some of the most intelligent work about the film business and entertainment in general. But Peter believed very strongly that some writers needed a little help from now and then to keep going, as all struggling writers do. He had already supported other books that had done very well, like Love Story, which did very well for Paramount Pictures. So Peter Bart supported Puzo with a few bucks now and then, and they held on to the rights to make The Godfather, the book, into a film if it turned out to be a success. Well, of course, it turned out to be a huge success, which naturally led it into becoming a film project in 1971. No one did want to direct the film, even though The Godfather, the book, was a huge bestseller. It was thought at the time that a movie about the mafia would not be very successful. And primarily, that's because of what Paramount wanted to do with it. They had supported Puzo as a writer, but they didn't want to support the film any more than any other relatively low-budget shoot-'em-up picture about crime. And as a result, there were no takers on directors for the film and very little interest in the project. That problem was compounded by the fact that the film called The Brotherhood had come out at about the same time, which had a huge budget, big stars, and it flopped because, again, it was just not well thought of as a topic to make movies about the mafia. Well, eventually, the movie was offered to Francis Coppola to direct, and Coppola was a young, just getting started director. He'd only had, I think, three films at that point and had written another one.
1: Much of the original book was a potboiler, so it was not a film I particularly wanted to do, but I had no money. And my then young assistant, George Lucas, said, Francis, you got to get a job because the sheriff's going to come and put a chain on the door of American Zoetrope because we haven't paid our bills. Do this movie. And so I ultimately took the job and wrote the screenplay. I just took the novel and went through it and underlined everything that I thought that I could use.
0: But part of the reason they went to Coppola was he seemed solid enough as a director, but he was also Italian-American, and that was crucial to the project at the time. And we could certainly talk about the problems within the Italian-American community in the 1960s and early 1970s with Hollywood, but the short version is that it was viewed within many Italian-American families that any time an Italian-American person appeared in the film, it was in a crime role. And there were no non-crime roles, legitimate characters who were Italian-American in films or on television. Well, Paramount came around to the idea that one of the ways to solve that problem is to have an Italian-American director. They went to Coppola, they offered the project to him, and he turned it down too. He came around because of the same things we were talking about a few minutes ago. He finally did read the book all the way through. He only read sort of the smutty parts up front before he declined. But then he realized the same thing that we did, which is that the movie is not about the mafia at its core. What it's about is a family and the problems of a particular family and the struggles of that family. That's the story at its core. And if you focus on Michael, the problems of the youngest son, then it becomes even more interesting. So Coppola agreed to do the film with many conditions, and he was able to convince Paramount to buy in. Coppola did grow up in Detroit and a few other places as well. His father, Carmine, was a very talented musician and composer, but he always felt like he was waiting for his break to come, like he was waiting for that knock to come on the door. And it never did, or at least it never did, until his son helped him later. And Coppola realized that you just can't wait around for these things. You need to go out and make your own breaks. And he did make his own breaks. And, of course, here was a break that had been handed to him because of the talent he had developed, and he turned it down and then finally did accept it. But he made very strong demands about how the film needed to be made. The primary demand, of course, was that it be filmed entirely on location in New York, which is a very expensive proposition at that point. The studio wanted to make it either in studio or on the streets in Los Angeles, which would have been much cheaper. They had a very small budget in mind for the film. And, of course, by today's standards, the budget was very small. But by the standards then and the struggles within the motion picture industry in the early 1970s, it was a very small budget. Coppola got more. Keep in mind, The Godfather is a huge book and has many subplots. And he made the case that he was going to focus as much as he could on the trials and tribulations of the family. And he stood his ground. And there were many times where he had to stand his ground over the next few months.
2: And you've been listening to Harlan Lebo, author of The Godfather Legacy, tell the story about how The Godfather came to be. Heck, even as a best-selling piece of fiction, it barely happened. I mean, it was Mario Puzo's last shot. And what do you know? It becomes a hit. Coppola doesn't even want to do the film. The only reason he's been picked is because he's Italian and he's probably cheap. And he says no the first time, but he needs the money. When we come back, more of the story of how The Godfather came to be with Harlan Lebo here on Our American Stories.
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13: 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Iran's top negotiator says they will not agree to any deal with the U.S. unless it fully secures Iranian rights. We get more from Scott Carr.
14: A report in the New York Times Saturday said President Trump had sent a new framework to Iran that had tougher terms. In a video released Sunday morning, Iran's top negotiator said Tehran will not approve any agreement until we are certain that the rights of the Iranian people have been upheld. Iran's been calling for the release of $12 billion in frozen assets, and for Lebanon to be included in any deal. Trump has been unwilling to meet the demand, saying if we don't get what we want, we're going to end in a different way.
13: The mayor of Newark is imposing an overnight curfew around a New Jersey immigration center after days of clashes between protesters and police. Mayor Roz Baraka issued the order today, saying he wanted to ensure the safety and well-being of all residents. Lisa Carton, NBC News Radio.
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2: And we continue with Our American Stories and with Harlan Lebo, author of The Godfather Legacy, the untold story of the making of the classic Godfather trilogy. Let's pick up where we last left off.
16: The Godfather is a movie about violence and about, in some ways, about love and about family. But it's one of the best American films ever made, or one of the best films ever made, about power, how power can be used and how power can corrupt. And those are the elements that Coppola went for. And in all fairness, the movie was very, of course, very popular at the time. But even more important, it is a lasting treasure of American cinema. If you ask practically anyone the kinds of films they like or the films of their favorite films, The Godfather is almost always one of the films that everybody really loves. It really was quite universal. The issues of love and family and conflict are so clear in the film. I mean, let's face it, there's a lot of violence in The Godfather. Of course there is. That is part of the story. It's part of the culture. It tells the story in many ways of the family itself. But the problems within the family, in particular, of course, Al Pacino playing Michael and his struggles to stay away from the family business, all fall apart. And that's the intriguing part of the story, right up to the very end. What you do with the headstrong, violent oldest son, that sort of takes care of itself about halfway through the movie when he's killed. But then always that the story of Fredo, the middle son, and what happened to him or what didn't happen to him, how he was sort of left by the side of the road in many respects, that gets picked up again in much more detail in Godfather Part 2.
17: Mike, you don't come to Las Vegas and talk to a man like Mo Green like that!
18: Fredo, you're my older brother, and I love you. But don't ever take sides with anyone against the family again. Ever.
16: But it was a real problem filming The Godfather. The film was shot primarily in the spring and summer of 1971, and they were filming in what was supposed to be 1946, 47, and 48. Well, that doesn't seem all that long before. It was only 23 years earlier, but it was a long time in the history of New York, and the city really looked nothing like it did in 1946. And constant attention to detail and fixing the streets and putting up posters or big trucks to block things that would otherwise be seen on screen was a constant challenge when making the film. One of the great pleasures of watching The Godfather is watching the detail of the film just adding extra details, Dean Tavalaris, the production designer, there's one scene on the streets of a tenement area where James Caan's character, Sonny, the oldest son, beats up his brother-in-law because his brother-in-law has attacked Sonny's sister, the youngest in the family. Look around at what's going on in that scene, just at the decor and the posters of political campaigns and posters that are falling down and tattered away that have posters underneath them, or the cars, or the Shepherd's Crook light poles. All that detail was a constant challenge, but well worth it because The Godfather looks incredibly good and incredibly realistic. Actually, when you look at it now, I believe Brando's character is only in the 3-hour Godfather about 43 minutes, something like that. But his aura is over every frame of the film, and he had exactly what it took to make that character of Don Vito Corleone come alive.
19: Godfather, I don't know what to do.
20: You can act like a man! What's the matter with you? Is this how you turned out a Hollywood Pinocchio that cries like a woman? What can I do? What can I do? What is that nonsense? Look at
19: I want you to rest well, and a month from now, this Hollywood big shot's gonna give you what you want.
21: Too late. They start shooting in a week.
19: I'm gonna make them an offer again with you.
16: Well, now we're looking at it in retrospect, a lot of years later. Then, Brando was viewed by some as not bankable, so most of his films just before The Godfather had not done very well at all. He was also viewed as impossible to work with by some people who probably unfairly said that he was really very tough on the set and was difficult for directors. For many things, many reasons, he was not anyone's choice to be the Don, except for Coppola, who went for him, who met with Marlon Brando, and Brando certainly wanted the part and created his own character right in front of Coppola's eyes as he envisioned the Don being.
22: The president of Paramount told me in these words, he says, Francis, as president of Paramount Pictures, I am telling you that Marlon Brando will not be in this movie. I said, we have to be like ninjas. We have to go to Mr. Brando's house, go make any noise, and we'll just sort of photograph him experimenting to be an Italian. So we went, we arrived very early in the morning, and no one said a word. And he came out, he had long blonde hair, he was only 47, he was quite a handsome young man. And as he came out, he, in a beautiful Japanese robe, I remember, he came out and he took his long hair and he kind of put it up behind his head and pinned it in, and he got some shoe polish and he started to make it black and kind of do that. And then he put a white shirt on. And I remember he took the white shirt and he was taking his collar, interesting about little seeds of a character, and he started to bend the end of the collar and he said, oh, those Italian guys, the collar is always bent. And he even said, oh, maybe his voice should be very hoarse because he shot in the story in the throat.
19: He was talking like this.
22: Like that, not saying anything. And meanwhile, we were photographing this. So he even took some Kleenex and he put it into his mouth and said, he said, those guys look like bulldogs. And it was a miracle because the character was growing out of this. I took this tape. I decided to go to New York and show it to the chairman and owner of Paramount, who was named Charlie Bluthorn, who was an interesting person. And he had a company called Gulf and Western. It was the first conglomerate, and one of the companies he owned was Paramount.
19: I'm going to make him an offer he can't refuse.
22: Charlie Bluthorn comes out and he recognized me. Oh, Francis, what can I do? I said, well, look at this. And I turned on the tape recorder and there is Marlon Brando with this long blonde hair rolling it up. And Charlie Bluthorn said, no, absolutely not. Marlon Brando, ah. And as he watched and saw this transformation, he said, that's incredible. And as at that moment, I knew that I had Brando in the part, and of course, Brando to this day is thought of for that role.
16: And Coppola was right. And Coppola had to fight for practically every character, but the key characters he had to fight for was first Marlon Brando, and then later Al Pacino.
2: And we've been listening to author Harlan Lebo tell one heck of a story about the greatest film ever made in American history, that is. That's The Godfather, and a lot of film critics put The Godfather 2 right there with it, and that never happens with sequels. And so much of it had to do with Francis Ford Coppola's artistic nature, him seeing and understanding the core of the story, which was that it was not a mob film. It was a film about power, violence, love, and family at the center. And my goodness, having to create a film in the streets of New York in 1971 and make it look like it was 1947 or 48, it was pulled off by a master. And then there's that talk of the scene with Marlon Brando and him showing it to this titan, this head of golf and Western, and saying, "No, Brando." And then seeing the magic of Brando owning the character almost instantly. Remarkable storytelling. When we come back, more of the story of how The Godfather came to be here on Our American Stories.
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6: And we continue with Our American Stories and with Harlan Lebo, author of The Godfather Legacy. Let's pick up where we last left off.
7: And Al Pacino, it's so hard for us to think of it now, Al Pacino, the superstar, the legend of Hollywood. But in 1971, he was like many other struggling actors in New York with no work. You know, he would wait tables, he would put pamphlets on cars, just trying to make ends meet while he got acting jobs, and did very well on the stage when he did, but a lot of other people did too. He'd made a couple of movies, including a superb role as a junkie in Panic in Needle Park. But he's small. He's not traditionally handsome. And there were some of the studio who thought Robert Redford could play Michael. But Coppola knew better. And he tested endlessly for the part of Michael, throwing Pacino's screen test in as often as he could. But once Pacino got into costume, once he was on set, once his measured, reserved performance started to come out, I think people finally realized immediately that he was perfect for the role.
8: And I was thinking, why would Francis want me to play that part? I much prefer Sonny, the one that's more robust, more, there's more to play there, there's more fun there. How do you play Michael? I thought, but he sees me as Michael. I thought, gee, he's seeing something I don't see.
7: Keep in mind that Al Pacino's character, Michael Corleone, is struggling about what to do with his life. He's just out of the army. He knows he does not want to be part of the family business in quotes, but he also feels a duty to his father and feels that he needs to take care of the people who are responsible for having his father shot and severely wounded, which he does. He murders a police captain and a drug dealer at a restaurant in the Bronx. I think Pacino was probably getting a little behind himself at that point. The studio certainly thought that those scenes were fabulous, which they are. If you look at Pacino in those scenes, that undercurrent of rage and fear in those scenes as he's preparing for the two murders is unmistakable and unforgettable. But what really sold the studio were some of the first scenes that he shot, which were on the streets of New York with Diane Keaton, his girlfriend, Kay, as they were walking away from Radio City Music Hall, and he discovers that his father has been shot when he sees it on the headline of a newspaper. And that simmering concern and how he presents himself on screen in beautiful color close-ups by cinematographer Gordon Willis with his very dark eyes and penetrating stare, that's what sold the studio. They were with him from the start. There was no question at that point. In fact, it's really sad. You can see, after you've seen the movie once, you see him walking on a street and you realize before he walked past this newsstand, he was the carefree kid he was trying to become. And when he passes the newsstand and Kay has seen the headlines, you know that it's all on the way down.
9: Send Fredo off to do this. Send Fredo off to do that. Let Fredo take care of some Mickey Mouse nightclub somewhere. Send Fredo to pick somebody up at the airport. I'm your older brother, Mike, and I was stepped over.
10: That's the way Pop wanted it.
9: It ain't the way I wanted it. I can handle things. I'm smart. Not like everybody says. Like dumb, I'm smart, and I want respect.
7: John Cazale was a wonderful character actor. He played the part of Fredo, the misunderstood middle son, as perfectly as it could possibly have been played, creating all kinds of conflict, not as much in Godfather Part 1, but became integral to the story in Godfather Part 2. John Cazale was in 5 classic films of the 1970s. Besides The Godfather Part 1 and Part 2, he was in Dog Day Afternoon, The Deer Hunter, and The Conversation, 5 of the best films ever made. So that's quite a legacy for a man whose life ended way too quickly. Marlon Brando was not a lazy actor, although some probably would have said he was. He was definitely a method actor, and he felt very strongly that for his style of acting, studying the script as little as possible and making it as spontaneous as possible was important for his roles. So for many of his parts, for all of his career after a certain point, he almost always had cue cards just off camera. And logistics of a movie set being what they are, sometimes the cue card can be right in front of you, and sometimes it's right on the lap of the person that you're talking to. So they had cue cards everywhere. Some of them big, some of them poster size, some of them just little note size sitting on a counter. It's too bad because those cue cards are worth a fortune now. I'd love to have some. This is the scene when Marlon Brando's character dies. He's in the family tomato patch with his grandson, Anthony. It's actually his real name, also Anthony. And the scene was scripted for Brando's character to die, but a lot of it was left for Brando to work out and interacting with Anthony. Anthony wasn't young and wasn't old enough to really act for himself. And one of the things that Brando did was something from his own childhood. Was he took an orange, he ate part of it, and then, like many of us, he put the rind in his teeth, and it made it look like a funny face, and he actually cut teeth into it. And it really scared Anthony. It genuinely scared him. If you see him on screen, he's actually scared by this. But it plays so beautifully as this tender, intimate scene between grandfather and grandson, and it's a wonderful contrast to what happens a few seconds later, which is that Brando's character, the Don, passes away, falls into the tomato plants, and dies. That's absolutely wonderfully shot. And by the way, just a little unsung hero of this film was Gordon Willis, the cinematographer, who shot every frame of the film as if it was literally a frame from a photograph or a painting. It is so physically beautiful, the whole film. It's wonderful. Incredible as it may seem now, movies were not marketed the same way they are today. The idea then, and for way too long, was you would build up interest in a film by having road shows for it in a select number of theaters, as opposed to showing it in hundreds and hundreds of theaters, or thousands of theaters, all on one big weekend. And that's what happened with The Godfather as well, where they opened it in several theaters, or well, many theaters, in major cities across the country, but not in thousands of theaters. And it was an instantaneous, around-the-block, for hours and hours a day sensation. Absolute gigantic hit in the summer of 1972. Later becoming the biggest box office attraction of all time. Made more money than any other film up to that time. But it was huge, and then of course when it opened wide and very successfully. This was a huge boost for everyone involved. All of the younger characters, the people who played the sons, James Caan, Al Pacino, and then an adopted son played by Robert Duvall, all became legitimate stars immediately. They were all nominated for Best Supporting Actor. Brando's career got a huge boost. Talia Shire's career at playing Connie, the youngest in the family, also got a huge boost and went on to do all the Rocky films, among other things. This was a giant success story for everyone.
1: Being an Italian-American, I knew my own family, who were a family of musicians and tool and die makers, but living in New York, and so I knew what the family life was like. I was very much anxious to draw upon my own family in terms of how we lived and what it was like in the house and what we ate and what the day-to-day feel of an Italian family was. I used as much of my own memory of my family to give it a kind of authenticity, and that was my approach. It was the story of a family, and it was kind of Shakespearean, and that there was a great king, and he had three sons, and each of the sons had a part of the talent of the old man, but none really all of it. The youngest had the cunning, and the second had the sweetness, and the older had the rage and the violence.
7: I don't know if we're all fascinated by gangsters as much as we're fascinated by men of action. These were deliberate, ruthless men. They are unsavory, horrible people and murderers, yet there's something attractive or compelling about them that really fascinates everyone. It's part of American culture.
6: And a terrific job on the production, editing, and storytelling by our own Greg Hengler. A special thanks to Harlan Lebo, author of The Godfather Legacy, the untold story of the making of the classic Godfather trilogy. You will not put it down once you start reading it. The pictures are terrific. And my goodness, what a story he tells about the whole movie, the making of it from beginning to end, and particularly the stories about some of these other actors. Al Pacino, a staggering performance, and launches this amazing career. John Cazale, who plays Fredo, the actor's actor. We've done a piece on John Cazale. Go to ouramericanstories.com, and you can listen to a real beauty. And then, of course, there's Gordon Willis, the cinematographer, and Nino Rota. That soundtrack, it was all just spectacular. And there is Coppola discussing and describing his Italian heritage. Now he brought that authenticity to the screen. The unlikely story of The Godfather and how it became the greatest film of all time here on Our American Stories.
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15: NBC News Radio, I'm Lisa Carton. Iran's top negotiator says any deal with the U.S. must fully secure Iranian rights. The New York Times reported that President Trump had sent a new framework to Iran that had tougher terms. In a video this morning, Iran's top negotiator said Tehran will not approve any agreement until we are certain that the rights of the Iranian people have been upheld. Iran has been calling for the release of $12 billion in frozen assets and for Lebanon to be included in any deal. Trump has been unwilling to meet the demand, saying if we don't get what we want, we're going to end in a different way. Mike Pence says President Trump's second administration has departed from the conservative agenda. The former vice president made the comment during his appearance on NBC's Meet the Press today.
16: I think Republicans would do well to take some time to reflect on what we believe again and take that message to the American people.
15: He added that he'd like to see Republicans get back to running on conservative principles again. Pence also took aim at the president's anti-weaponization fund, calling it deeply offensive and a bad idea. The $1.8 billion fund was announced by the Justice Department as part of the president's settlement with the IRS, but has been temporarily blocked by a federal judge. An overnight curfew is now in effect around a New Jersey immigration center following days of clashes between protesters and police. Newark Mayor Roz Baraka issued the order today, saying he wanted to ensure the safety and well-being of all residents. The mandatory curfew comes the day after New Jersey Governor Mikey Sherrill blamed out-of-state agitators for the protest violence outside the ICE facility.
17: And I'll keep pushing to see Delaney Hall closed.
15: Sherrill also defended her decision to deploy the state police, saying again today it was necessary to avoid escalation. A24's Backrooms is off to a scary good start at the box office. The horror film based off the YouTube series made $38 million on Friday. 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
5: Here's your updated WIBW forecast from the Certified Transmission Weather Center.
18: Slight chance of thunderstorms this afternoon. Otherwise, sunshine mixed with clouds at times. Daytime highs approaching 89. Southeasterly winds 8 to 15 miles an hour. Slight chance of thunderstorms. Tonight, lows level off around 65. Mainly clear skies. High temperatures reach up to 91. Tomorrow, mainly sunny skies. I'm Staff Meteorologist Ray Miller. Currently 76.
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6: This is Lee Habib, and this is Our American Stories, and we tell stories about everything here on this show. And our favorite stories are our listeners' stories. They're your stories. Our next story comes to us from Paul in Minneapolis, Minnesota. Paul moved our listeners with his story, Wilbur and the Empty Nester, and a baby boomer's battle with insanity and fitness. We asked him if he had any more. Here he is with a story simply titled, Moose Prayer.
7: Have you ever seen a moose? I have. They're big, strong, powerful, and athletic. Have you ever wanted to be a moose? I did. I lived with a moose all throughout my childhood, growing up in Bloomington, Minnesota. The middle child of a cluster of 8 devout Catholic kids, I have 3 older brothers, 1 older sister, 2 younger brothers, and 1 younger sister. I grew up idolizing my older siblings, what I wouldn't have given to be as cool as them. Such was the thought of this impressionable little brother. It was Tom, the firstborn, 5 years my senior, that I most wanted to emulate. His nickname? Moose. A 3-sport star at Kennedy High School, larger than life in my 10-year-old eyes. To a 5th grader, a 15-year-old moose may as well have been Paul Bunyan. He could do it all. What does this have to do with the moose prayer? Let me start by asking, have you ever wondered whether God is listening to your prayers? I have wondered the same. As a high school sophomore, I remember praying that the cute, energetic cheerleader would fall head over heels for me. I was a shy, bashful, awkward teenager. It didn't happen. God didn't answer my prayer. Or did he? It turned out the cheerleader and I had very little in common. I also remember another selfish prayer, a petition I made before my varsity hockey games. Please, God, help us to win and help me to score a goal. A victory and a goal did not always happen. God didn't grant that prayer request either. Or did he? Perhaps I scored more goals than I deserved. Or what about my prayer asking that God would get me over my fear of public speaking? He certainly didn't answer that one the way I had hoped. After 58 years, I still shiver at the thought and stutter when attempting to speak in public settings. Or was it answered indeed? This leads me to the prayer that God answered for me without a doubt. My moose prayer. Let's go back to the 10-year-old 5th grader and his 15-year-old oldest brother. One evening, Moose and I were in our basement in the middle of an all-star wrestling match, and it happened. Bam! I could not believe my eyes. Moose, while performing a wrestling move, banged his head on the ductwork above us. While he was busy shaking off the cobwebs, I was standing there in awe. How could he hit his head on something that high? My brother, Moose, was indeed larger than Paul Bunyan. He was a giant after all, confirmed in my mind right then and there. Thus, my moose prayer was born. From that night forward, I ended my bedtime prayers with, "Please, Lord, help me to grow to be as big as Moose." Prayer after prayer, night after night, year after year, I was relentless. I wanted more than anything to be as big as my big brother. I kept up this prayer for a good 5 or 6 years, never letting up. While we don't have a lot of tall genes in our family, my dad pushing 6 feet, my mom a petite 5 feet 5 inches, my non-moose brothers at 5'11", although most of them are still claiming to be 6 feet. But Moose topped out at 6 feet 2 inches. Big, strong, powerful, and athletic, indeed. As for me, somehow, I grew to be 6 feet 6 inches. How did that happen? I don't know for sure. Was it the peanut butter, my favorite food? I doubt it. Coincidence? Maybe. In answer to my moose prayer? I think, quite possibly, yes. For God tells us, ask and you will receive, seek and you will find, knock and it will be opened unto you. I certainly ask to be tall, with passion, over and over again. For me, I believe God chose to answer my prayer and then some. His way of telling me, do not doubt, have faith. I hear you and will answer your prayers. This knowledge he has given me, this faith, has served me well over the years. On days when my faith is tested and doubt creeps into my mind as to whether God cares and is listening, I need to look no further than my 6-foot-6-inch frame as a reminder that yes, God does listen, and he does care, and he does want me to talk to him. My prayers have changed since I was a teenager. Instead of a laundry list of things to ask God for, I try to spend more time talking with God and listening to him. Quiet time together, one-on-one, conversing. As a father myself, I learned how precious time is with your sons and daughters. What father would not want to have a conversation with his child? After my kids moved out of our house and I became an empty nester, the days I would get a phone call from one of them became my best days. It made no difference to me the reason they called. Sometimes it was just to say hi and to tell me they loved me. Sometimes it was to discuss an issue they were having or to ask for some fatherly advice. Sometimes they even called and questioned something I was doing. I cherished each and every one of these conversations. The precious time together is priceless. Fathers, I have learned, of course want what is best for their children, and we do want them to ask. And I can surely imagine how the same goes with our Heavenly Father. I also learned much of this from my own father. He asked me once, during one of our weekly Sunday night sessions, to define prayer. I struggled with an answer. I thought I knew what it was, but I couldn't articulate it. He sent me to go look it up. I don't remember where I found the answer he was looking for, but when I came back and I said, prayer is talking to God with love, he said, that's correct. I'll never forget it. But more than a definition, I learned from my dad how to pray. From the formal prayers and the rosary, I also learned to be unselfish in prayers, praying for others rather than myself. Just as he did. Our family has been blessed over and over, thanks in a large part, I'm sure, to his unending prayers. I'm pretty sure my dad's moose prayer had nothing to do with himself, but more to do with talking to God with love about helping others. So this all begs the question, who is your moose? Who do you want to emulate? What is your moose prayer? Talk to God about it with love. I'm convinced he's looking forward very much to talking with you, and he will listen to you, and he will answer your prayers.
8: And a great job, as always, by Greg. 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
2: 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How will the administration's plan to punish sanctuary states by cutting off their international flights end up? 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
5: And we return to Our American Stories. And up next, a story from British historian Andrew Roberts, who's written the book Churchill Walking with Destiny, and also, for this feature story, The Last King of America, The Misunderstood Reign of King George III. Today, Andrew shares with us that story and the misconceptions about the last English ruler of this country. Take it away, Andrew.
6: The thing that Americans assume about King George III was that he was a tyrant. And we know that because he was mentioned as being unfit to be the ruler of a free people in the Declaration of Independence. The Common Sense pamphlet that was written by Tom Paine describes him as the royal brute of Britain. And, of course, we also know that he was an absurd, sort of camp but sinister and sadistic figure from Lin-Manuel Miranda's hit musical Hamilton, the American musical. None of this is right. None of this is true. He was not a tyrant. He was, in fact, a constitutional monarch. He believed in limited government, limited monarchy, never believed in the divine right of kings and so on, and never vetoed an act of parliament in his life. George III was born in June 1738, the son of the Prince of Wales, Prince Frederick, and his mother, Princess Augusta. It was a very rural society. About 80% of people took their livings from agriculture. It was a very hierarchic society with a small aristocracy at the top and an awful lot of working people at the bottom of society. It was a old-fashioned, in a sense, society because this was before the Industrial Revolution, and it was a country at war for much of its time for the next 100 years, primarily with France. George III had a very wide education for the day. He had tutors who taught him much more widely and indeed deeply than the schoolboys of the day, even at the best public schools in Britain. One of the things that he was required to do by his tutor, the Earl of Bute, was to write essays about historical and constitutional issues. And it was a very wide-ranging education. And we can tell from these essays that he had a true belief in limited constitutional monarchy. He was totally opposed to the slave trade and to slavery. It was very remarkable that in the 1750s, when no country in the world had outlawed slavery, and which an awful lot of them were practicing slavery right the way across the globe, that the Prince of Wales should be

0: writing essays, really holding the concept of slavery in execration, as he put it. He said that it was, the arguments for it was absurd. And this had a major effect on him later on, because he didn't buy or sell a slave in his life. He never invested in the companies that did that. And ultimately, he signed the legislation that abolished the slave trade. George III was a good-natured, charming, intelligent person. He was very much in love with his wife, which was extremely unusual in the Hanoverian family, which was otherwise an extremely dysfunctional group of kings. And George III was a believing, pious, practicing Anglican. He did believe that the Christian faith was something that needed to permeate every aspect of his life, and it did. And he felt that he had a close connection to the Almighty. He much preferred talking to bishops than talking to politicians. He went to church every Sunday and enjoyed it. The Seven Years' War, which started actually here in America before the official outbreak in 1756, continued until 1763 and was fought by Britain and Prussia and the American colonies on one side versus pretty much the whole of the rest of Europe, Russia, Austria, France primarily. So it was a world war. It's sometimes called by historians the First World War because it continued on several continents right the way through to the East Indies. And it was a tremendous victory for the British-led coalition, to the point that in the Treaty of Paris in 1763, the French were flung off the North American continent altogether. The war was tremendously expensive. It doubled the national debt in Britain. George III, he had a very conservative with a small c view of the national debt. He thought it was the moral duty of the government to try to pay it down as much as he could. And so in an attempt 2 years after the war to try to get the Americans to help defray the expenses of it, or at least defray the expenses of troops that were stationed in North America, because every penny of the Stamp Act was going to be spent in North America, they tried to bring in this this act of Parliament which would raise taxes on printed paper. The Stamp Act was intended to only to raise a very small amount of money, between £40,000 and £50,000, which worked out as between the 2.5 million Americans is only about 2 shillings and 6 pence per American per year. But it wasn't really the level of the Stamp Act so much as the principle of it, because for the last 100 years or so, the British had not imposed internal duties. There had been trading dues, of course, and they had been around since the time of Oliver Cromwell. But this was a departure, and one that the Americans were not going to put up with. It was also quite unfortunate that the people who were most heavily hit by the Stamp Act, namely solicitors, lawyers, journalists, were also, and always have been, and indeed are today, the most vocal people in society. America deserved independence by the 1760s and early 1770s. It was a country of 2.5 million people. It had 7% year-on-year growth, a really burgeoning economy. It had more bookshops in Philadelphia than in any other city of the empire except for London. It also had no external French threat, so the nearest French army was 1,000 miles away in Haiti. So it was the right time for America to become self-governing. And at the same time, the British government passed a proclamation saying that the 13 colonies could not expand over the Allegheny Mountains westwards. And so it essentially preserved the whole of the American continent west of the Alleghenies as one gigantic Native American reservation, essentially. And this was something that a lot of the founding fathers who had shares in speculative land deals, especially in the Ohio River Valley, were not going to put up with. So these things all coming together, created by the mid to late 1760s, an intellectual movement in America that understood that the best thing for the country was to become a country and a self-governing one. The truly important factor in the creation of the American Revolution was not issues over taxation and representation. Frankly, both the South Carolinian and the Virginian delegates to the Stamp Act Congress were told not to accept representation if it were offered. But it was about sovereignty. It was about who ultimately was in control of the laws that were passed in America. And when American local legislatures could be vetoed by the London Parliament, that was something that went to the heart of whether or not America was going to become a sovereign nation.
1: And you're listening to Andrew Roberts tell a story. Heck, I know a lot about history, and it was revealing to me. And by the way, we're still having the same arguments about sovereignty, about who decides and who pays, even here in this country with a distant power, at least as many people see it, called Washington, D.C. When we come back, more of this remarkable storytelling. Andrew Roberts telling the story of the last king of America, King George III, here on Our American Stories.

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11: NBC News Radio, I'm Lisa Carton. Iran's top negotiator says any deal with the U.S. must fully secure Iranian rights. The New York Times reported that President Trump had sent a new framework to Iran that had tougher terms. In a video this morning, Iran's top negotiator said Tehran will not approve any agreement until we are certain that the rights of the Iranian people have been upheld. Iran has been calling for the release of $12 billion in frozen assets and for Lebanon to be included in any deal. Trump has been unwilling to meet the demand, saying if we don't get what we want, we're going to end in a different way. Mike Pence says President Trump's second administration has departed from the conservative agenda. Pence appeared on NBC's Meet the Press this morning.
12: I think Republicans would do well to take some time to reflect on what we believe again and take that message to the American people.
11: The former vice president added that he'd like to see Republicans get back to running on conservative principles again. Lisa Carton, NBC News Radio.
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13: And we're back with our American stories and our story on the last king of America, King George III. And by the way, pick up this book on Amazon. You won't put it down. It's terrific writing and a real suspense yarn in some ways. When we last left off, Andrew Roberts was telling us about what kind of man King George was. He hated slavery. He was a constitutional monarch. And unlike popular perception, he wasn't a tyrant. But in order for us to gain our independence, he had to be painted as one. Let's continue with the story.
4: Although the American founding fathers quite rightly wanted to clothe themselves in the mantle of the great revolutions of 1642 against Charles I and 1688 against James II, that required trying to straitjacket George III into being a Stuart absolutist monarch, which he absolutely was not. And so instead, they needed to try to turn him into a tyrant, which he also was not. We know what tyrants did in the late 18th century. One only had to look at Russia or Austria or Prussia, what the Spanish were doing in New Orleans, what the French were doing in Corsica, to see what despotism looked like in the 18th century. And George III was doing none of that. He never arrested an American editor, closed an American newspaper. He didn't station armies in the American cities, except for Boston after 1768. He was not a tyrant in the 18th century meaning of the phrase, which was cruel or despotic. The Boston Tea Party was an attempt in December 1773 to keep the price of tea high for those Bostonian merchants, many of whom were also smugglers, to profit from. And the British government wanted to allow the dumping, essentially, of huge amounts of tea from the East India Company, which was going bankrupt at the time. This would have been very good for American consumers of tea, because they would pay much less for their tea. But this wasn't good at all for the Bostonian merchants, who had their men attack the ships that were bringing the tea into the harbour and threw £9,000 in weight of tea, so tons and tons of tea, into the harbour. So this encouraged the Lord North government back in London to pass various tough acts called the Intolerable Acts in America, the Coercive Acts in Britain, against the port of Boston and the province of Massachusetts Bay. And the king was told that by the royal governors that the other provinces would not stand by Massachusetts, and it was one of many, many appallingly bad pieces of advice that he got from his men on the ground. It was always disastrous when the royal governors and other important people, just like General Sir Thomas Gage, the commander-in-chief of the British Army in America, told the king that the Americans would react meekly to the coercive acts. He couldn't have got it more wrong. In fact, they reacted with fury and also in a unified way. Once the Declaration of Independence was published, famously on the 4th of July 1776, the reaction across the 13 colonies was immediate. And on the 9th of July, the King's statue in the Bowling Green in southern Manhattan was pulled down, melted down to create 44,000 lead bullets for the Continental Army, and right the way across the colonies his royal insignia was taken down and burnt. He was burnt in effigy. The names of various colleges and streets and even cities was changed to get rid of British monarchical nomenclature. So it was a really very powerful and immediate response. The British people split on a number of different lines. On religious lines, the Anglicans being more in favour of the war, the dissenters against it. On class lines, it tended to be a much more middle class thing to be in favour of the war. The working classes didn't much like the idea. And also, actually, interestingly, regional lines. Some counties supported it, other counties didn't. In America, some one-third of the population were loyalists. They didn't want the war to break out at all. Quite a lot of them actually raised arms against the Patriot cause and the Continental Army. So it was an element of civil war as well, which explains the atrocities. In all civil wars, you get much worse atrocities than in normal state-on-state wars. In order to try to subdue the 13 colonies, the British had to send an army which never exceeded 50,000 men, and for most of the war was between 30 and 35,000 men, which was nothing and like enough for an enormous country of 1,800 miles from top to toe. It was a force that had to be given one third of a ton of supplies per man, and so that also was a tremendously difficult logistical problem to get that across the Atlantic, 3,000 miles of the Atlantic with the Royal Navy, especially when later on in the war these ships were being attacked. And it's always very dangerous to fight against people who actually use their marksmanship to put food in their children's mouths. And that was true of an awful lot of Americans. The actual marksmanship was something that the British Army was not prepared for. They were the American militiamen, minutemen, and later Continental Army soldiers were an awful lot better than the British were expecting them to be. The British had a strategic plan, really the only workable strategic plan of the war from the British side, which was to send Sir William Howe up the Hudson Valley from New York with one force, at the same time as Sir John Burgoyne came down from Canada to Albany with another, and they were going to meet and thereby secure the Hudson Valley and cut off the New England colonies from the rest of the 13 colonies, and that, if it had come off, might have won the war. But Sir William Howe veered off eastwards and captured Philadelphia, and that led to Sir John Burgoyne being captured at Saratoga in October 1777. At the time of the surrender of Burgoyne at Saratoga, the public opinion, which hitherto hadn't really mattered very much in British politics, suddenly became an extremely important aspect, and it turned against the war. The radical Whigs in Parliament openly sided with the Americans. They wore blue and buff clothes, which was the colour of the Continental Army officers, and was a highly difficult moment for the whole of the British political setup. The government essentially was in very great danger of falling.
13: And you're listening to Andrew Roberts tell a heck of a story, and it's true, it was our first Civil War. More from Andrew Roberts, the book, The Last King of America. Go to Amazon or the usual suspects and buy it after these messages.

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2: And we continue with Our American Stories and our final segment on the story of the last king of America, King George III. When we last left off, Britain was in crisis as public perception on the war began to turn, and things were about to get worse for Britain. Here again is Andrew Roberts with the rest of the story.
3: What happened then was that the French got involved in the war in February 1778. The French are always there when they need you. And in 1780, the Spaniards declared war, and in 1780 also the Dutch. So the British were suddenly fighting a world war against these three major European powers, which turned the whole of the American War of Independence into a colonial backwater whilst we fought for our very existence. There was one point in 1779 when a Franco-Spanish fleet with 30,000 men was about to land in Britain and invade Britain. So instead of having 50,000 men in America, we had to drop that down to 35,000 and just stay in the eastern seaboard cities that we'd already held by that stage. We were to capture Charleston in 1780, which in many ways was the greatest British victory of the war, but it didn't change the overall balance of forces, because the war was being fought in Gibraltar and in the East Indies and the West Indies, Africa and so on. There were any number of reasons why the American War of Independence was lost by the British. Some military historians, including me in fact, think that it couldn't have ever been won after the escape of George Washington from Manhattan. If the Battle of Bunker Hill hadn't been such an extremely expensive Pyrrhic victory for the British, if Valley Forge had gone differently and there were more desertions and the sublime, charismatic leadership of George Washington had either not been there or not been so impressive, then there was a chance of that rebellion being smothered in its cradle. However, by the time that he had got through the Valley Forge months, it was pretty much, and especially when the French turned the whole thing into a world war, you know, it's so much more difficult to fight on more than one front. There were also lots of other problems, in that the British War Office hated the Admiralty and vice versa. Lots of the generals all hated each other. The generals often hated the admirals and vice versa. I mean, it was quite extraordinary the amount of internal bickering that went on, especially, of course, when it looked like it was going to be a losing war. Once the British were fighting a war not just on two fronts, but on five or six fronts, the torrent was just too strong, and George III took a long time to recognise that actually we were going to lose the 13 colonies, that they were going to become independent, and that the sooner the war ended, the more likely it was that we weren't going to lose any more colonies. As it was, we did lose some, but it was a question of drawing a line before the situation got even worse. The defeat was the most catastrophic strategic reverse for Britain between the loss of the Angevin lands in the 15th century and the fall of France in 1940. It was deeply humiliating for the king. It brought down the Lord North government. It was expensive, both in blood and treasure. And, of course, the Loyalists, over 80,000 of them, had to flee the United States. And they got out with their lives, many of them, and escaped to Canada, from where they helped build the second British Empire in India and Africa and elsewhere. It was also very fortunate that the slaves who had escaped from their masters, including those actually who belonged to George Washington, a couple of them, were also allowed off in the British ships from New York to Canada, and so were not forced to return to their servitude. But actually, when one looks at the Germain clan, at the low level of recruitment, at the hatreds, mutual jealousies and bickering between the departments and so on, and indeed the just sheer width of the Atlantic, none of these were George III's fault. He can indeed slightly be faulted over the low recruitment, actually, because of some decisions that he supported. But this was the Lord North ministry getting things wrong constantly, and also the generals not even supporting the plan that they put their names to. So, you know, it's very often that King George III is blamed for losing the American War of Independence. But of the 10 or so factors that did lose Britain that war, he was only really marginally involved in one of them. I think that the real genius of the American founding was that the founding fathers did something totally exceptional in history, because there are any number of other countries and peoples throughout history who have escaped oppression and set up their own country and founded their own sovereignty. One thinks of the Israelites escaping from the Egyptians, the Spanish fighting the Dutch, the Austrians and the Italians, the Turks and the Greeks. You know, in each case, these were oppressive forces, and the other people escaped from oppression. What America did was to demand its own freedom and independence and sovereignty from a power that was not oppressing it, from a king who was not a tyrant in any way that you can use the term. You know, he was not cruel, he was not despotic, but he was somebody who had to go because America was ready for its own independence. And that was proved to have been absolutely the right decision for America, because a century later, you were the most powerful nation in the world. I think that the sort of takeaway message is that America's demand for autonomy was more important and more powerful than anything else. And certainly that George III's so-called tyranny has to be seen in that light. He was not a tyrant. The declaration was wrong when it said that he was unfit to be the ruler of a free people, because he was the ruler of Britain and we were a free people at the time. Article 2 of your constitution invests huge amounts of power in your president. And I noticed last April the Harvard Law Review argued very convincingly that in fact the present American president, the imperial presidency as it has grown to become, is in fact much more powerful than George III was as King of England. So unless you believe that the imperial presidency of today is a tyranny, then I don't think that you can continue to believe that George III was one. And the king had learnt a lot of the lessons, really, of the American War of Independence. So in the French Revolutionary and subsequently Napoleonic Wars, Britain was in a much better state militarily. In fact, there's nothing better for an army than to lose a war in time for the next one, because people learn from the necessity of defeat far better than from anything else. So by the Napoleonic Wars, you know, we had people who were officers who were able to be chosen on their talents rather than how rich they were or where they came from in society. And we had one thing that George learned was how important it was to stick to the war. We didn't trust the French Royalists, who, like the Loyalists in America, never really amounted to as much as was hoped for. And so overall, it was a better war for Britain to fight, and not least, of course, it was against the French. The king was was on the throne for longer than any other king of England. He was on the throne for nearly 60 years, but the last 10 years of which was a regency, because he had gone blind and deaf, and he was also senile, and he was mad. So the last decade of his life, from 1810 to 1820, is a very sad and pathos-ridden one, where he was in Windsor Castle and no one came to visit him. He played the harpsichord to himself and couldn't even hear the music. Writing of Great Britain in the King's obituary in the Times, it said, "Under the guidance of George III, she held fast by the laws and religion of her ancestors and escaped the vortex of the French Revolution, on the edge of which she stood." And in December 1768, John Wesley wrote, His whole conduct, both in private and in public, ever since he began his reign, the uniform tenor of his behaviour, the general course both of his words and actions, has been worthy of an Englishman, worthy of a Christian, and worthy of a king.
2: And a special thanks on the production to Monty Montgomery, and a special thanks to Andrew Roberts. The book, The Last King of America, go to Amazon and The Usual Suspects and pick up a copy. And my goodness, what a story about what we were really fighting about and for, which was our autonomy. It wasn't about money. It was about us deciding for ourselves who we were and who we would become. In the end, the story of America, here on Our American Stories.

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7: That is a blast into the Baltimore Knights. 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
8: There's a drive off the bat of Perez.
7: Another home run for Vinny Pasquantino. 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

0: Kansas City Royals baseball is on the air. 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
1: 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Good afternoon from the IBEW Local 124 broadcast booth here at Globe Life Field. Great to have you with us. Roof is closed, air conditioning is on, and a hot day in Texas. Along with Jake Eisenberg and our producer-engineer Eric Guthrie, I'm Steve Stewart. Michael Wacha will be on the hill for the Royals today. Jack Leiter goes for Texas. Coming up, it's the J.J. Piccolo Show. But next, a visit with Royals manager Matt Cotrero when the Bob Allen Ford pregame show continues on the Royals Baseball Network.
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Country 106.9, I sure do miss Toby Keith, man. You know his music video, Who's Your Daddy? Actually had Queen of Steve Judd make an appearance in there. And toward the end of the music

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Country 106.9, so you're not going to believe this, but there's some hotels in Italy right now that are denying free tap water and actually charging for water bottles. Yeah, you're not going to believe this. We'll have more on this after Garth and Much Too Young to Feel This Damn Old on Country 106.9.

0: Sell this damn old Country 106.9. Well, don't be going to Italy anytime soon. So there's some hotels that are there in Italy that can deny guests free tap water and then charge them up to $8 for bottled water. Yeah, can you believe this? So a tour has actually sued a five-star hotel there. And so they did this tour, and Italy's Supreme Court ruled that the hotel acted lawfully in denying free tap water. Oh, my goodness gracious. So the woman argued that water should be free and available to all. And I'd have to agree with her on there. So, yeah, don't be going to Italy and staying at any of their hotels right now. They're going to lose business like that for sure. We have Alan Jackson straight ahead on Country 106.9.
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2: Daytime highs approaching 89 this afternoon under partly cloudy skies. Chance of thunderstorms. Tonight, lows level off around 65. Mainly clear skies with fog at times. High temperatures reach up to 91 and foggy early tomorrow, partly cloudy skies. Cooler Tuesday and Wednesday with highs in the mid-80s. Slight chance for storms Tuesday. I'm Staff Meteorologist Jennifer Wojcicki.
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9. Well, it was just revealed that George Strait will be a part of Alan Jackson's big finale show coming up June 27th at the Nissan Stadium in Nashville. Also appearing that night will be Lainey Wilson, plus so many others. George now and Amarillo by morning on Country 106.9.

106.9. I'm a little disappointed in Martina McBride. Yeah, she's not going to be a part of America's 250th celebration taking place later in June. Yeah, she was originally supposed to be a part of it, but I guess she's decided to back out. It's a broken wing. Country 106.9.

Countrywood 069, thanks for hanging out with us this weekend. Trish Yearwood coming up in 3 minutes. Brad Paisley now doing some fishing. So I'm going to miss her on Countrywood 069.

0: Hank Jr., all my Rodney friends have settled down. Country 106.9, Nick here, and Hank Jr. will be appearing at the Morton Amphitheater in KC. He'll be there on Saturday, September 19th, and you can enter to win a pair of tickets through our contest page at mycountry1069.com. Going to be a great time out there. Of course, Hank will be playing all of his favorites, including All My Rowdy Friends Have Settled Down. All My Rowdy Friends Are Coming Over Tonight, Family Tradition, plus so many others. And it's going to be a great night, that's for sure. Patty Loveless, Tracy Byrd is on the way next on Country 106.9.
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9. So there was a guy that got arrested at a Walmart in Shreveport, Louisiana. Yeah, apparently he trashed the place. We'll have more on this after Aaron Tippin for the Stars and the Stripes and Eagles Fly on Country.

0: Aaron Tippett, where the stars and the stripes and the eagles fly. Country Road 069, Nick here. And there was a guy that got arrested. His name is Jeffrey Turner. Yeah, he was from Shreveport, Louisiana, and he trashed a Walmart store. Well, I tell you what, Walmart banned this guy before he returned several days later and just ran through the store, and he tossed items from shelves. He knocked over some clothing racks and threw merchandise, and officers teased Turner when he refused to comply. They didn't tease him. They tased him. Yeah, that's what it was. So he was charged with criminal damage, among other things. Yeah, hopefully this guy learns his lesson, and maybe Walmart will put an official ban on him from going to any other Walmart store. So that'd be the right thing to do. Faith Hill, John Denver is straight ahead on Country 106.9.
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1: 89 this afternoon under partly cloudy skies. Slight chance for storms. Tonight, lows dip down to about 65. Mainly clear skies develop with fog at times.
2: Northeast Kansas weather.
0: Here's your updated forecast from the Certified Transmission Weather Center.
1: 89 this afternoon under partly cloudy skies. Slight chance for storms. Tonight, lows dip

Country 106.9 might be a nice day to do some grilling later. Supposed to not have any rain chances today. Maybe get outside and maybe shoot some hoops or do something fun for a change. Mark Chestnut.

Country 106.9, of course, George Strait going to be a part of Alan Jackson's final coming up on June 27th at the Nissan Stadium in Nashville. So many artists have been a part of that, including Lainey Wilson, Little Big Town. I believe Carrie Underwood will make an appearance there. Craig Morgan now in Bonfire. Are you

Country 106.9, Sawyer Brown, along with Lone Star, will be at the Capitol Federal Amphitheater June 26th in Andover, right outside of Wichita. Going to be a great night of country music. Both Sawyer Brown and Lone Star. Yeah, head up to CapitolFederalAmphitheater.com for tickets. Kenny Rogers coming up. Here's Kevin Sharp and Nobody Knows on Country 106.9.

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3 minutes. Zach Brown going to be at the T-Mobile Center in KC. 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

0: Country 106.9 just talking about a guy that got banned for life from Six Flags for being on a roller coaster eating some chicken McNuggets. So he is basically a content creator. His name is Alan Farrell. And so Six Flags has banned this guy for life for eating chicken McNuggets under a Millennium Force roller coaster. This happened in Ohio. So he posted the video where he stuffed the nuggets into his shorts before boarding the coaster. And then when he attempted to eat all 10 nuggets with dipping sauce before the end of the ride. So Six Flags says he has violated safety rules for eating chicken McNuggets. Oh my God, what is wrong with these people? Maybe if he would have ate a McDouble or like a Big Mac or something like that, it would have had different results and maybe he wouldn't have been banned. But I don't know, man. He could probably come out the worlds of fun. Yeah, I don't think they'd ban him for anything like that. Weather forecast, Diamond Rio, straight ahead on Country 106.9.
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6: Sunshine mixed with clouds at times this afternoon, with daytime highs approaching 88. Slight chance of thunderstorms tonight, lows level off around 65. Mainly clear skies develop with fog at times. Daytime highs approaching 89, with fog and spots early tomorrow. Sunshine mixed with clouds at times. Mid-80s Tuesday and Wednesday. I'm Staff Meteorologist Jennifer Wojcicki.
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Country 106.9, thanks for hanging out with us this weekend. Hopefully you're staying busy right now. Maybe doing some stuff outside. Maybe doing a little grilling, too. David Allen Coe coming up after Toby Keith and Who's That Man on Country 106.9.

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1: Well, it was all that I could do.

it was the perfect country and western song. I wrote him back a letter and I told him it was not the perfect country and western song because he hadn't said anything at all about mama, or trains, or trucks, or prison, or getting drunk. Well, he sat down and wrote another verse to the song and he sent it to me, and after reading it, I realized that my friend had written the perfect country and western song, and I felt obliged to include it on this album. The last verse goes like this here. Well, I was drunk the day my mom got out of prison.

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Well, you have about another 20 minutes left or so to go visit the St. Jude Dream Home. Yeah, it's located at 2636 Southwest Sherwood Park Drive. It includes three bedrooms, oversized two-car garage. Well, you'll just have to see it for yourself. And then after you're done viewing the home, you can reserve your $100 ticket at mycountry106.9.com.

That is Travis Tritt's remake of the Eagles tune, Take It Easy, Cadrudo 6-9. Nick hanging out with you this afternoon. Thanks for being here. It's King George now, and the cowboy rides away on Cadrudo 6-9.

0: George Strait and the Cowboy Rides Away. Country 106.9, Nick here. And I want to remind you, you can swing by Menards today if you're not too busy at 6401 Southwest 17th Street. 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It's quick, easy, and it helps out local animals in a big way. 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Mary Shapen Carpenter, Leanne Womback is on the way next on Country 106.9.
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6-9. We'll get to Steve Warder in about 3 minutes. Such a nice day today. Hopefully you're out there enjoying it. A little hot out there right now. We're at 87 in the capital city. Kind of wish it was like this right now. It's Joe Nichols, sunny at 75 on Country 106.9.

Steve Warner with Linda, Country 106.9. We'll chat about what's coming up on TV, see what's coming up for later tonight. We'll do that after Reba, the night the lights went out in Georgia on Country 106.9.

0: Reba, the night the lights went out in Georgia. Country 106.9, Nick here. If you're looking for something to watch later on TV, MLB Baseball on NBC, the Chicago Cubs at the St. Louis Cardinals. My money is on the Cardinals there. You've also got Naked and Afraid, the global showdown tonight on Discovery. And in this episode, Prime Hunting, well, grounds will be unlocked and the teams will take down war hogs in a multi-stage challenge. And competitors will pick seeds out of rhino dung and build complex traps. Also, you've got Hazardous History tonight with Henry Winkler on History, 90 Day Fiancé on TLC. And also, the Royals were in action earlier today, and they'll be back in action against the Cincinnati Reds tomorrow night. And that game will start at 6:10. Of course, you'll be able to hear that on our sister station, AM 580 WIBW. Terry Clark, Waylon, on the way next.
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0: 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We'll get to Tim McGraw right after Montgomery Gentry. Something to be proud of.
1: There's a story that my daddy tells religiously, like clockwork every time he sees an opening in a conversation about the way things used to be.

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It's King George and Foolhardy member, Country 106.9. Of course, George Strait going to be a part of Alan Jackson's big finale show coming up June 27th at the Nissan Stadium in Nashville. George, along with Lainey Wilson, have been added to the show. So many great artists are going to be there, including

0: Leanne Womack, Carrie Underwood, Riley Green, Luke Bryan, Eric Church is going to be there, plus so many others. I wonder if George Strait will share the stage with Allen. That would be awesome if he did. It's going to be a great night for country music fans there at the Nissan Stadium in Nashville, that's for sure. We have David Ball, Jody Messina on the way next on Country 106.9.
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1: Country 106.9. I'm not for certain, but I'm pretty sure that Mark Chestnut is singing about divorce there. We'll get to the Gatlins in about 3 minutes. Jessica Harp and Michelle Branch now into Wreckers. Leave the Pieces. Country 106.9.

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Country 106.9. I'm not so sure about electric cars. I know there's some people out there that own them, but apparently Ferrari is starting up an electric car. We'll have more on this after Blackhawk and every once in a while on Country.

0: 6.9, you know, gas prices are starting to go down a little bit, but I don't know. It's going to be a while probably before we get to gas prices being down to like, what, $2 a gallon or $1.80 a gallon. That would be great again, right? Some people are switching over to an electric car, and now Ferrari has unveiled their new $640,000 electric car. Oh my gosh. So this thing actually sounds pretty fancy. It's a four-door with five seats, and it is a big shift from Ferrari's usual two-door style. Yeah, that I know. So the car can hit 60 miles an hour in about 2.5 seconds. So if you go out and buy one of these Ferrari electric cars, try not to run it into a tree, okay? Weather forecast of Marty Stewart is straight ahead on Country 106.9.
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9: A blend of clouds and sun this afternoon with daytime highs approaching 85. Slight chance of thunderstorms. Tonight, lows level off around 65. Mainly clear skies develop with fog at times. Sunshine mixed with clouds at times, with fog in spots early tomorrow. Daytime highs approaching 89. Mid-80s Tuesday and Wednesday. I'm staff meteorologist Jennifer Wojcicki.
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7: Hey, I have a 2010 Tahoe with 360+100 miles on it.
6: Sure.
8: That deserves a clap.
7: She's been around the block. But it was an old Border Patrol truck, so it was maintained very well. My mom owned it, maintained same way. I own it same way. Every 3,000, oil change. What the issue I'm having now is when the truck is at idle and I have the AC on, the RPMs fluctuate. They'll start about 7, they'll go up to about 12 to 13, and it constantly does that unless I completely turn off the fan. And then it'll idle normally. But if I'm sitting on, it does that. And the fan will be constantly on. And I've asked my mechanic, and he's like, oh, that's just normal for it. But I don't ever remember when I was younger, the older vehicles that, you know, I grew up with ever idling hard that way.
9: That's a big swing. 700 to 1200?
6: Yeah.
9: That's a lot.
8: We need to give some of her RPMs to Tony with his Camry. They need to do an RPM dollar cost averaging.
9: But you know, it will, as the AC clutch kicks on and off, if it's cold enough, you know, it cools itself down and it's adjusted where it's kicking on and off, it will move some, but it automatically adjusts. It might be idling at 700, it'll kick in, it'll drop down to 675, 650, and kick right back up as it adjusts. That's got electronic throttle on it. There's no cable, nothing like that, so it's no idle air control motor. A dirty throttle body can cause it to swing like that. A dirty mass airflow sensor or a mass airflow sensor that is failing can cause that to happen as well. It can't see the changes in airflow quickly, and it doesn't adust quickly, so it drags.
6: So
9: like,
6: and it's going to have that normal kick. If it's hot out and you have the air on, you're going to get a little bit of a kick there.
9: Yeah, just a little bit. And sometimes you can you get a code, but you can unplug the mass airflow sensor, shut the car off, and restart it with the sensor unplugged and let it, you know, find its idle and sit there for a second. And once it does and it's running smooth, turn the air on and see if it's working good now. Then you probably got a mass airflow sensor that's weak, and when it's actually plugged in and operating, it's got a lot of fluctuation. They can fail within their range and not give a code and cause it to act up, cause fuel economy to be poor, things like that, response to be sluggish. So that's one of the items that does that. But we unplug them all the time to test the car. You know, you can't really drive it, but you just unplug it, shut the car off, restart it. It may stall a few times, but eventually it'll start and idle fine. And once it does, then you can turn the AC on and see what it does. It's reading off the throttle position sensor when that's unplugged.
7: Right. Okay. All right. I'll start that.

0: Well, Tammy, I got to ask you a question just because it just is always interesting to me. And Chris is looking at me like he's really nervous about what I might ask. Chris is giving me that look.
1: Cautious.
0: He's giving me that look right now.
1: Yeah.
0: I just want to know if producer Doug spelled your name correctly on the caller board that we see. Because there's a lot of Tammy spellings.
1: Right.
0: My wife has a unique one, and I'm just curious if Doug spelled it in the what I would call the most common, I think, pretty common.
1: Yeah.
0: T-A-M-M-Y, did he spell it correct?
1: Certainly the common spelling for Gen X.
2: Would have gone I-E.
0: Did he spell it right?
3: Yes, he did.
0: Okay. Yes. Doug, did you ask for the spelling?
1: Oh,
0: he never does, but I just, well, sometimes you do. But most of the time it doesn't matter, as long as we can look up there and read that it's Tammy from Arizona, however he spells it.
1: It'd be so great if she said, I'm
3: not from
1: Arizona.
3: You'll never go wrong when you put in an M-Y. You'll never go wrong. If it's the other way, then those people are the wrong ones.
0: Okay, so my wife is spelled T-A-M-I-E.
1: Uh-huh.
0: And so we often have to correct even our own relatives of that.
2: I only know two Tammys, I think, my whole life. That one and the one that cuts my hair, and they're both M-I-E.
0: Yeah, but this is, well, Tammy Mockmiller, our sales manager's wife.
2: I'm
0: wrong.
2: I do know three.
0: You know another one.
1: Mm-hmm.
0: That's MMY. MMY, I'm pretty sure. I thought it'd be something fun to ask. We've never done that before.
1: That's a good one. Boy. Tammy, thanks very much for the call. Good luck. Let us know how it goes.
3: Yes, definitely I will. I kind of do odds and ends on my own if I can. I change the oil, spark plugs, and I do what I can to save myself money. I'm a little bit coordinated that way. I hate to go reference the movie, but, you know, my brother was a mechanic. My dad was a mechanic. My uncles are mechanics. So, yeah, that's what I grew up with. I didn't grow up with Barbie dolls with trucks. So.
1: Oh, there you go.
0: I love it.
1: I have a question about a vehicle like that, Border Patrol, whatever it is, when it's it comes from a situation like that, law enforcement, or even any fleet vehicle, when it's taken care of well, the oil changes, all of that is kind of logged and it's all good. But they also take, it's not like it was driven every day normally and taken care of in that same way, right? I mean, do those sometimes have I have thoughts.
2: it depends on what each vigil or each vehicle individually.
1: Right.
2: I could imagine that in South Dakota, police vehicles that are used for patrol, they're treated differently and they run differently than the ones that are not on patrol, but the ones are stopped, like highway patrol would be different than a sheriff's car. Sheriff's car is moving. It's not doing a lot of sitting, waiting for speeders. The highway patrol, they may be either cruising down the road or stopped, idling for long periods with heat on, things like that. Border patrol vehicles are either going to be used for, they could be used for intense pursuit of things. They could be used for sitting and watching, so you might look at the mileage. I'd rather find one with average miles, because if you find one with high miles, it's on the, or, you know, you want the high mileage one, because that means they were on the road moving with it a lot. Hopefully they weren't running all over constantly at slow speeds in the dirt. But the ones with very low miles probably have been sitting, and a lot of those have hour meters.
0: That's what I was just going
2: to
0: say.
2: Convert those to mileage, because if you've got one with 25,000 hours on it, and it's only got 10,000 miles, you think, oh, look how this great mileage.
1: Where do I find the hours?
2: In the meter, the trip meter. You're on the dash.
1: No.
0: Yeah, there's hours. What? Most of the GMs and Fords, they have an hour meter as you flip through.
2: Yeah.
1: Huh.
2: And you can convert
0: hours to miles. And I think a lot of
2: them,
0: you know what, I think a lot of the fleet patrol type vehicles, I think that's part of that kit that they
2: yeah, you want to you want to go maintenance, it'll say change your oil at this many hours or this many miles.
0: Because it's a real thing. I mean,
1: sure.
0: And that's what I was going to say, Russ. You hit it right on the head. The use of that vehicle is important, and you don't always know that. You know, was that the one that they was it the car that they look? I'm just going to look around here. Right. They hopped in and they drove to Rapid City twice a week.
1: Yeah,
0: that's a great one. Or is it the one that drove down to the corner and sat there with the air conditioning on and idled and then took off every once in a while?
1: Right.
0: That one I'm going to be a little more cautious about.
1: Mm-hmm.
0: But it might have a great chassis that never got used.
1: Seat might be broken in.
0: But the engine probably has ran a lot.
1: Yeah.
0: A transmission might be pretty good. You know, it's just, but it, as a rule of thumb, though, of a well-maintained fleet vehicle with good records is a pretty safe vehicle to buy most of the time. But we have seen there's that 10% where that fleet didn't have a good fleet manager, that they had problem vehicles that they're getting rid of.
1: You
0: always got to have your caution.
1: If you have 10 cars in your fleet and one of them does something different and you end up with that one, they might all be great except that one was used for pursuit or for going over dirt, you know. Let's take a quick break on the Under the Hood Show.
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2: Like Robin Burkhart. Congratulations for everybody here at the End of the Hood Show and our friends over at Berkeley One Classics. 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
1: Nice. 866-594-4150. I want you to find out how many years over 50. Will you do that before next week?
2: Oh, yeah, one. I believe it's 51.
1: Okay. Because we've been saying it for a while, and I wondered where we are.
2: That's why it's over 50 years. It was 50 years last year. Now it's over.
1: 866-594-4150. And my question is, it seems like it was last year, but was it?
2: Yeah, we were doing that before the Toyota October Beast.
1: Let's talk to Jason.
2: That was fun.
1: You're on the Under the Hood Show. Jason, what can we do for you?
10: Hey, guys, love the show. I just had a question for you that I was wondering about. I worked at a mechanic shop in high school, you know, in the early 2000s, and it seems like back then we replaced a lot of serpentine belts in vehicles. And, you know, I've been driving vehicles now for years, and I've never replaced one. So I was just wondering, has, like, the belt technology somehow improved in the last 20 years that they last longer?
2: Belts have become a little better, but there's more things going on. What happens is the old belts, the way they were made, they would show their signs of wear very quickly. They would crack and look horrible. And we say, oh, the belt's cracked. We got to replace it. Now belts have problems where they don't crack, but they stretch. They start to get glazed over. They will slip at times when you get a heavy load, like you get your alternator on, your rear defogger is, you know, really loading that alternator on there. Air conditioning, all that kind of stuff. If you got a water pump, sometimes it can slip on there, and they can come off when things happen. You get tensioners that go bad, all those kind of things. Actually, it is one item that goes neglected until something major breaks. But when it's time to replace it, you should look at the schedule and see, get a realistic time. If you got 100,000 miles on a vehicle and you never put a belt on it and never put a component kit on it, it's time to do it. We use Daco in our shop. They're a partner of ours, and we use a lot of their complete component kits because when I put a belt on, I do not want to put a belt on for somebody that says, well, my belt's squeaking. Can you throw it on? Sure. We'll throw that belt on there. Oh, well, now it's squeaking. Well, why is it squeaking? Well, we didn't replace that idler. We didn't replace the tensioner pulley. If I would have got a complete Daco kit that had all those components, I'm going to put it on once and never have that issue because I forgot something. What a person might do is buy a belt, they put it on, and it starts squeaking within a few weeks because they didn't replace those other components, which may have had some contamination from the old belt on there, or just air, dirt, grease, whatever. So now they'll say, well, I should go get an idler pulley. So sure, they put one idler pulley on it. That may not fix it. So now they put a tensioner pulley on it. And now it's quiet again for a little while. But because they didn't put the belt and the pulleys on at the same time, now they got the same problem. It's similar to doing brake pads without rotors and then trying to throw a set of rotors on there a couple weeks later to stop the noise. It usually doesn't fix it. You're usually back to taking it all off and putting a set of pads and rotors on at the same time. So with belts, a component kit is complete. But your first question there, are they different? I think they're probably a little better, but not so much. They just show their signs of wear differently, like tires.
1: And when I was a kid, I remember the neighbor fixing his car. It had three, he put a giant belt on it. It had three
2: V-belts.
1: Things. You could see the belt. going. He'd take a wrench and tighten it and try and get it the right tension. Now, that's not.
2: You've got automatic tension.
1: Well, and it's going in, and it's the serpentine belt that, you know.
2: The serpentines.
1: They're in there. Yeah, they're in there with low clearance, and so they're not.
2: And automatic
1: on each other.
2: There are still some that aren't too old, though, like a Honda Civic that still has manually adjusted belts. Not the brand new ones. I'm talking about you go back a few years, but they had manually adjusted belts. You had to put a new belt on, and then the customer pretty much always had to come back within 2 weeks to 2 months to readjust those belts, or they would definitely squeak when you turn that air conditioner on or put a heavy load on the vehicle with alternator headlights. Or, you know, your alternator squeaking because you get your headlights on, rear defogger, stuff like that. So belts have come a long way, but they just don't show their wear the way they used to.
1: Back when I was a kid, you'd see parts of belts on the side of the road. But if that were the case now, there'd be cars sitting there because you don't break a belt now, like you said. It's a done deal, pal.
2: And timing belts, they still have a change interval to them, which should really be followed, but we pull them off and they don't have cracks, even though they're old in age. But it doesn't mean they're not ready to break, because we will see a tooth come off one and the belt's done. It's like, but there weren't any cracks in the belt. You're right, there weren't. But structurally, it was breaking down internally.
1: Jason, thanks very much for the call. Good luck. 866-594-4150. Let's talk to Bill. You're on the End of the Hood Show. Bill, what can we do for you?
11: I have a 21 F-150 with a 3.5 EcoBoost, and I'm getting a rough idle. It's got 65,000 miles on it. I drive the same vehicle at work, and that one's nice and smooth. Yeah, what am I dealing with, probably?
2: Well, if it's just rough idle only, it could be that the fuel injection system is dirty on that. It's got a direct GDI gas, direct injected engine. And they do carbon up on the backside of the valves, and they cause these things to run rough. They really need to be cleaned earlier than a lot of people do. We see that they benefit the most from cleaning those at about 30,000 miles. The CRC GDI service kit, the direct injection service kit, is great at cleaning that out, to clean the back of the valves, the mass airflow sensor, the injectors themselves, for the fuel tank, all of it. You've got to do that complete, and it's got to be on a regular schedule. If you let it go too long, you'll never get that stuff clean. Once it's caked on there for good, it's just not coming off. But proper servicing with the proper tools on a regular schedule will help keep those clean. But they'll just give a little shake at idle. If it's not a hard misfire, they'll just carbon up enough to cause fuel issues.
0: Is the one you have at work, are they used similarly?
11: Yes. The one at work is less miles, 28,000 miles.
2: It's time for a cleaning on that one now.
0: Yeah, because those EcoBoost motors, you know, that one of the things you hear people talking about is just with the turbos, they get a little more carbon buildup in the valve train.
2: And they've tried to offset that with a second set of injectors in the intake now to spray the back of the – that's all they're there is for, is only to clean the back of the valves. And it does. It gets a little clean spot right on there where it's spraying them.
0: Have you torn some apart?
2: Some apart to replace
0: them. Oh, I was wondering about that.
2: And you're like, oh, look at that shiny spot right there where it's it's spraying. But it's really not. I don't think it's really getting down in there and washing the valve seat off. It's just the back of the valve area.
0: But that is a thing though with those turbos. You just get a different amount of carbon that gets back up inside that cylinder. And they've been trying to super tune that over the years as they've perfected that EcoBoost, but we definitely have. If you talk to the manufacturers, even you'll hear people talking about there's some that get so bad they have to pull the heads and clean them. So don't let it get to that point. If we're going down that road that we think that's what it is, assuming you don't have any other check engine lights, there's nothing else showing up. If they hook it up to a scanner when it's running, you know, if the idle can be duplicated as rough, and they hook up to it, and everything looks like it's checking normal, and the fuel trims are normal, and everything looks like it's supposed to, it's more than likely just a disrupted air chamber that's causing that thing to at lower idle, not be able to flow the air right because of carbon. Good chance of that.
11: Okay. And that's a physical cleaning? That's not like a fuel additive?
0: Well, that's where the, you know, Russ recommended.
2: It's an additive, but it's also added in through the intake itself. and in the gas tank. It's not just a pour in the tank additive.
1: You're talking about bringing it in and having it done.
2: Correct.
1: Yeah. That's
2: I mean, you could do it yourself, too. Yeah. People do it themselves, but a lot of people do it in the shop.
1: Bill, thanks very much for the call. Good luck. Let's take a quick break. You are listening to the Under the Hood Show.
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1: 866-594-4150. Let's talk to Brian. You're on the Under the Hood Show. Brian, what can we do for you?
15: Hey, guys. Love the show. Love the show when I'm able to listen to it.
1: Thank you.
15: It's got a 2012 Chevy 1500, and I have a crazy thing that happens to it. When I get out of the truck, if I keep the keys in it, pull it out halfway, get out of the truck, once in a while it'll ding twice, lock itself, and honk. And my keys are stuck inside the truck. So now I've got like four or five extra keys all over my truck on the outside that I can get to in case it happens. And it just happened a half an hour ago. So just wondering, have you ever run into something like this?
1: Well, I mean, I'm going to go obvious here.
15: Yeah, I don't.
2: Don't leave your key in the car.
15: No, don't do that.
1: Just take the key with you.
15: Well, okay.
1: You don't need a bunch of keys. Just need that one. Hold it in your
15: right.
1: hand.
15: No. Okay, no, just a half an hour ago, I got out. I took the key before I hit the fob to lock it. It already locked itself and honked.
1: Is that a proximity walk away
16: no,
1: feature
16: don't have
1: that's
16: one. Not
1: okay.
16: a 12. That didn't get that, they didn't get that until 14.
2: If it's got an aftermarket security system of some sort on there or a remote start, it could be set to that, to passive lock, and you may not even know it happened.

0: Is it if somebody has left it in there and they took the remotes when they sold the vehicle, which happens a lot?
1: Or if it's dealer installed that you just aren't aware of?
0: You got to look under the dash and see if there's any non-factory equipment. You got an aftermarket remote start in there or security or something? You want to check that first?
1: No.
0: Because that's easy. You got to look up under there. Don't think it's there.
1: Is there any other telltale signs besides looking under the dash? Like
0: it's going to be on the driver's side where the ignition wires are. It's going to be up under there somewhere. There'll be wires that do not look factory.
1: Because I got to be honest with you. You've said that before. You got to look under the dash or just check under the dash and see.
0: Right by the steering column.
1: I can't even look under my dash. I don't know how to do it. It doesn't make any sense.
2: And it's covered up by a trim panel usually. Yeah. And when you look up underneath there, but it is, if you've got 3 wrench out of 10 familiarity, you'll look up underneath there and see.
1: And go,
2: that doesn't look factory compared to what factory plugins, factory connections look like, factory wires. It just typically doesn't look factory.
0: Yeah, you can tell factory wires have covering on them. They just look smooth and normal. The aftermarket ones are going to be like bunched up in a rat's nest.
2: There's
0: like
2: probably a zip tie.
1: There's probably
2: a zip tie or two, most likely. Have you tried, since you have all these keys, how many do you have? Now we're having fun with this.
3: That's all right. I have like 3 extra keys on the outside of the truck, and I always keep one in my pocket. It does not happen all the time. So
2: out of all those keys, do they each have a fob also?
3: No, they do not.
2: Okay.
3: No, they do not.
0: It will not start.
3: Right, it will not start the truck. It'll unlock the truck.
2: Okay. It's a vanity key kind of for the door.
0: Well,
3: yeah.
0: So
2: let's say he doesn't have an aftermarket up underneath there. Then what do we do next?
0: It's probably going to need a body control module or at least need a reprogramming because it's not doing what it's supposed to. Everything is a function of that part. So going on in there.
1: When you said that, I flipped from anti-Brian to 4 Brian's keys plan so fast. If it's the
2: the BCM plant a key.
1: Get 10 more keys. Who cares?
2: So it's going to cost you a little money on that one. Because you probably got to buy a new one, I think, and program it. I think. Well,
0: you do. It's going to probably cost you $400 to $600 bucks.
2: Oh. You can hide a lot of keys.
1: A lot of keys.
2: Bucks.
1: Yeah, for sure.
2: You can hide hundreds
3: of them. That's right.
0: You can go have a remote start installed and just hit the unlock button.
1: Right.
2: Just do it that way.
3: Yeah, okay.
2: Have you tried taking the fob away from the vehicle?
3: I have not, no.
0: Yeah, take the 2, any key fobs you have with the vehicle and leave them at home for the day. Just use your regular key. And if it stops doing it, you might have a remote that's broken inside. And if you shake it up a little bit, it's doing it. You could even just, should lock going down the road too, but you could even just try to stand next to the vehicle, maybe leave the window down so you can hit the unlock button, unlock it, and then just shake the key a little bit, see if it does
1: it. Move it around, see it,
2: That's just a couple of things to try.
0: Yeah.
2: But otherwise, it's more than likely an electronic BCM.
1: I endorse the extra keys now, Brian. Good luck. 866-594-4150. Let's talk to Dallas. You're on the End of the Hood Show. Dallas, what can we do for you?
4: I have a 2020 Ford F-150, and when it's cold outside and I jump in to turn on the heater or whatever, there is a funky noise. But then it isn't the fan or anything like that, because the fan still sounds the same high or low, and it only works, about 5 minutes, and then it's gone.
0: Blend or motor.
4: Click, click, click.
1: Okay.
2: Is it a thud or a click?
4: It's kind of like a click.
0: Yeah, blend or motor broken. I've got one right now on one of these in our shop that needs one. You got to pull the whole dash to do it, but it turned out it had more than a blend or broken. It had the door broken, so it's going to need the dash replaced. I'm waiting for the part to come in for that, but we do that a lot. We have a lot of those blend doors that the door breaks in the dash, and it's not just replacing the actuator. It's replacing the entire unit.
2: HVAC box.
0: Yeah, so we sell a lot of those.
2: Let's hope it's not that. Let's hope it's just the now, and that one's the one going for your mode that moves from – well, you said you're going from cold to heat. You're not changing position like from defrost to –
4: No, it's as soon as I jump in the truck when it's cold out, start it, and then turn the heat on, or, you know, like hit the power button on it, it does that noise for about 5 minutes until it kind of warms up, and then it's gone. The blower motor works great. I can change it from defrost to floor. You know, all that stuff works. It's just that funky noise, you know, for the first 5 minutes that it's chilly.
1: Is there, okay, so let's assume it's the least thing.
0: $200.
1: $200. Is that, so I was going to ask you, to bring it to you,
0: for
1: and
0: the least
1: take
0: one.
1: The dash
2: for the one you can
1: off.
2: Access no, no, no. without
0: That's the one you
2: apart.
0: Can access. Okay. The one that you can't access,
1: okay.
0: you can figure about $800-$900 because you got to pull a lot to get that one out. There's one of the
1: okay.
0: five that are really hard to get to.
1: Okay.
0: And then if the dash is broken, you can look at a couple grand.
2: That's not what he wants to hear.
0: Usually the dash isn't broken on those.
1: But
2: Dallas, does it start working after that time?
4: It does.
0: Does every function work, though? Heat, cold
4: yeah.
0: on both sides?
4: Yep, and they all work
2: That's
4: even
2: weird.
4: When that noise is working, too.
0: Then it's got to be the recirculation door motor because that wouldn't affect
1: okay.
0: anything coming out the dash. But you'll hear a change. If you hit the recirculation button, you should hear it go from a loud roar inside because it's pulling air from inside the car. You turn that off to outside air, it should quiet down. If you don't hear that change at all, that recirculation door is the one that's not working.
1: And it's that would automatically do if it's cold out and I start my vehicle, the default goes to
0: open
1: and that's
0: keep the window
1: so that's
0: from fogging
1: probably where it's working right there. Okay. All right, Dallas, good luck. 866-594-4150. Let's talk to Roger. You're on the end of the Hood Show. Roger, what can we do for you?
5: Hi. I have just kind of a generic question, I guess. I occasionally do some repair for friends and such, and seems like after a few months I would normally end up with like a couple transmissions or maybe an oil pan or axles and things like that. And I'm just wondering from a recycling perspective, is that better to take to just a regular metal scrapyard, or should I be looking at taking it to an auto recycle center like Nordstrom's?
1: What a good question that is.
2: Yeah. And
0: I don't think we've ever had this one.
2: No, and it's
1: and I've wondered it.
2: I've had it. We have it all the time
1: sure.
2: at the counter.
1: Right.
2: Or at our sales reps get this question all the time. Are these problem units that you've taken out? Is that what they are?
5: Yes.
2: Okay. I think I have the closest to quick answer I can give
1: okay.
2: based on our own experience. We have a program within our computer system that we get from the United Recyclers Group that monitors 5 to 7 different core companies that are interested in the items that are in demand for remanufacturing. And if it is one of those items, whether it's an instrument cluster or a transmission or whatever it is, it automatically inserts a core charge onto our invoice. So we know there's a value
1: okay.
2: to the old part.
0: Or not.
2: And it could affect the pricing of the original part on how we do it. It's all part of a formula. If there is no core charge on there, or the seller has chosen not to have a core charge and doesn't want it back, they don't want it back.
1: So you don't want it.
2: It would cost us more to handle it
1: right.
2: than it's worth typically. And at that point, a lot of the repair shops you'll see will have a scrap wagon. And the things that are not in demand for core charges, where they've been charged and have to return it, end up in that core wagon, and they usually take them to the scrap metal place and get rid of them, or somebody will come by that will buy the aluminum transmissions or whatever it to be, and that becomes the beer and pizza money for the shop.
0: That's exactly how it works, yes. We return, and I'll bet you the worst part for the shop is that I would say probably 2 to 5% of everything in that scrap bucket that goes in for 10 cents or whatever had a core on it. Somehow it got missed because can get missed.
1: In normal. Roger's case, what does he do? Does he call?
0: Well, he probably knows it had a core when he bought it because he bought it to repair somebody. So he would have got his core money back if needed. So these are probably scrap parts. So for scrap, he could.
2: I know what I would do if I was in his shoes.
1: Okay.
2: I have a different set of resources, but if you got like 12 items, take a picture of them, put them on Facebook Marketplace, and say core and scrap units, who's interested, give me a bid.
0: Mm-hmm.
2: And there's enough scrappers out there and core guys that they might see that in your market, and if you want to deal with that noise,
6: mm-hmm.
2: you might be able to get rid of that. Otherwise, just take it to the scrapyard.
0: I might say, we'll give you $2 for it and yeah. take all your scraps.
2: Just take it to the scrapyard probably after that.
1: 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Until next time, underthehoodshow.com.
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10: NBC News Radio. I'm Rob Martier. New Jersey State Police are out in force as family visitation resumes at an immigration center following clashes between police and protesters. New Jersey Governor Mikey Sherrill urged demonstrators to remain peaceful and welcome the new city curfew around the facility.
11: To protect public safety, the area around Delaney Hall has been secured, and the city of Newark issued a curfew there last night.
10: The announcement came after a tense week in which New Jersey State Police were ordered to provide security outside Delaney Hall in Newark to prevent further clashes between demonstrators and federal officers. Iran says it won't accept any deal with the United States unless the rights of the Iranian people are fully protected. That's the response from Tehran following a report by the New York Times that President Trump had sent a new proposal to Iran that had tougher terms. Iran has been demanding the release of $12 billion in frozen assets and for Lebanon to be included in any deal. Nearly 100,000 vehicles are being recalled by Honda due to an issue with airbags. Details from Lisa Carton.
12: That's according to the National Highway Traffic Safety Administration. The issue surrounds a defect that could lead to the unintentional deployment of airbags. Most of the models affected are the Accord Hybrid, the Honda Acura TLX, and other Accord vehicles. I'm Lisa Carton.
10: President Trump has something to say to those who don't trust his health and cognitive abilities ahead of his 80th birthday. In a Weekend Truth Social post, Trump wrote that all people running for president and vice president should be required to take highly difficult cognitive tests. Trump is set to become the second president to serve at the age of 80 after former President Joe Biden. In his post, the president said he also took a cognitive test in which he scored a perfect 30 out of 30, considered extreme intelligence. The White House released a memorandum from the president's physician on Friday stating the president is in excellent health. Rob Martier, NBC News Radio.
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13: Slight chance for storms and foggy tonight. Otherwise, mainly clear skies. Lows dip down to about 65. East winds around 5 miles an hour. High temperatures reach up to 89 with fog in spots early tomorrow. Sunshine mixed with clouds at times. Partly cloudy tomorrow night. Lows dip down to about 66. I'm Staff Meteorologist Ray Miller. Currently, it's 84 degrees.
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12: 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No G in the talkin'. This is Talkin' Pets.

0: Yvonne Lane Wonder, the founder and managing director of Destination Sitters, LLC, an entrepreneur for over 35 years and the mother of two children. She strongly believes that family always comes first. I want to welcome on to the program of Talkin' Pets, Yvonne Lane Wonder. Hey, Yvonne, how you doing?
1: I'm doing well. Thanks for having me.
0: It's great to have you on the show with us. I want to introduce you to Maria that's with us and also Kayla here in the studio.
2: Hello.
3: Hey, Yvonne.
1: Hi.
0: So, it's funny, you know, when I was looking and checking out everything on your site and all, I just was at a wedding up in Pennsylvania. And before we get into the pet side of things, I just want to let people know that you deal with, like, hotel, Airbnb, babysitting, wedding child care, event child care, as well as pet sitting. But you're...
1: Yes, that is true.
0: Your organization is huge. You're all over the country, correct?
1: Yes, I'm in 21 cities, work with about 6,000 or more hotels, and then we work with events, weddings. We have a domestic travel team and an international travel team.
0: So your organization is out of, is central where you are, which is San Diego, correct?
1: Yeah, I'm in Orange County, California, and then we have local offices in each location, and then another office, main office, is in Orlando for the East Coast.
0: Oh, cool. Actually, we're carried in San Diego on KCBQ, AM, and FM there, so a big shout-out to those guys. And then also, there's so much to ask you about this, but I really don't mm-hmm. want to miss the fact of everything that you do, besides pet sitting, because that's what we're going to centerize our attention on. But I'm just fascinated with the fact that you're as large as you are, you're as big as you are, but I want people to also know, by using your services, and I've studied up on your site a little bit, by utilizing your services, these people that come to watch their children or to the events or whatever, to take care of the kids, almost like an instant nanny, you don't have to worry about any background checks or anything because your company does all that, correct?
1: Yes. Every single sitter is pre-screened. They are CPR, first aid certified, background check, DOJ, FBI, child abuse, drug panel, random drug testing, reference checked, personal professional. They come in our polo ID badge. They bring toys. We do all special needs children. We speak second wow. languages. So it's kind of, and then obviously we pet sit.
0: Yeah, the pet sitting we'll definitely get into, but again, I'm just fascinated with your organization, Destination Sitters, because of the fact that you are so vast and you're out there. And in this day and age, it's extremely important to make sure that background checks and everything that you mentioned are done on people that are going to be either coming into your home or going to a hotel, basically taking care of your children, but also your fur children as well.
1: Yes. So that's why I started the business 17 years ago. Was I was traveling, wanted a babysitter, wasn't available, and then I got the idea, did a little research with an attorney from my other company, and found out there's no governmental oversight, there's no licensing requirements for the space of temporary babysitting, and that's where the idea came from. The two of us came up with the screening standards. We wanted to make it as professional as possible, you know, create peace of mind for families that are traveling so they don't have to bring, like, their mother-in-law or their nanny. They can take a family vacation, get a babysitter when they want, how they want, 4 hours, 4 days, 4 weeks, I don't care. We're here customizing everything that you potentially need, and you don't have to incur the expense of, you know, an extra hotel room or travel, airplane, car, whatever it is that you need. We just show up and alleviate the stress of having to, you know, bring that person along.
0: No, that's amazing because of the fact that, again, in this day and age, everybody's so busy. And the other thing, too, is that both parents have to work these days because it's hard to survive paying the bills
1: Correct.
0: And everything like that without both of them working. And so it gets difficult, but to get an organization like Destination Sitters to come in and take care of the kids and all, you know, for events or trips or, and if they go on vacation, they do it there at the hotel as well, right?
1: Yeah, mostly we do. There's two sides to the business. One is that we physically go into someone's hotel room. We babysit the children. They can, you know, Four Seasons, Ritz-Carlton's, Waldorf Astoria's, or they might rent an Airbnb, and we'll go to the Airbnb so that, you know, you can tap out and do dinner or go golfing or scuba diving, whatever your fancy is, you know, go to the spa or just take time off and go for a hike or sit by the pool and not have your children for a few hours and, you know, just create that space of mind and regenerate your own personal, you know, sanity. As, you know, moms and dads, you know, you don't really get a break. So you think, oh, go on vacation, how great. And you're sitting on vacation, not getting a break, going, wow, the kids are out of their routine, they're out of, you know, maybe they're overstimulated by Disney or whatever you've got going on. And it's exhausting for parents. So we just are that extra support that you might need.
0: You know, I'm sure when the kids are at a park like that, it's the ice cream, it's the candy, it's all of that that goes with it as well, that the kids are like all psyched and hyper. So mom and dad definitely need some time to get away. And it's the same thing with our pets. I mean, pets have become our children. Divorce rate being so high, of course, more people are single these days. And rather than marrying another human, they go out and basically adopt a pet, dog, cat, whatever it may be. And I want to get into that with you, Yvonne, on the pet sitting side of Destination Sitters. Their website is destinationsitters.com. I highly recommend you check them out. It's a great organization. And is there a phone number for them to call real quick if they want to?
1: Our national number is 888-SIT-KIDS, K-I-D-Z, otherwise 888-748-5439. And every local area, if you Google it, will give you our local number.
0: Sounds good. And you're listening to Talkin' Pets. 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Hi, friends. This is John Patch. As host of Talkin' Pets, I get asked all the time if I know of a pet odor eliminator product that actually does work. The answer to that is yes. It's called SCOE 10X. And that's SCOE10X, the best odor eliminator product made. And you know why? Because SCOE 10X actually eliminates bad pet odor like urine, feces, vomit, even skunk odor is eliminated.

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0: And once again, you're listening to Talkin' Pets, and we want to talk with you at 818-818-6401. If you've got a question, we're speaking with Yvonne Lane Wonder, the founder and managing director for Destination Sitters. And so I wanted to get into the pet side with you in regards to watching the pets. And as we talked about, when people are on vacation and they're out in the parks or wherever they may be, it's a great idea to have destination sitters take care of the pets if they bring them along. And can you fill us in exactly on what procedures that destination sitters does for, say, for instance, if, you know, Kayla and her husband, my producer Kayla, went on vacation and they had, you know, their dog with them. How would you take care of that? How would it be set up? Do they call destination sitters and then you arrange for a sitter to come in? And what are the questions that need to be asked?
1: Yes, they can call us. They can book online, you know, in the process it asks if it's a child or a pet. Anything that comes into us comes in as a request, and we service the, just like we would take care of a child. I think, so that for us, it's pretty simple. I think for, you know, parents that are traveling, pet parents or fur babies, that are traveling, there are a lot of pet-friendly hotels, and there are some hidden things that, you know, as a pet parent, you should be asking before you, you know, book a hotel room, you know, is the hotel pet-friendly, right? I mean, there are a lot of pet-friendly hotels now since COVID, and, you know, people are more actively traveling with their pets. You know, is there a nightly fee for the animal? Is there a cleaning fee? Is there a refundable deposit? Is it a non-refundable deposit? Like, does the hotel have a weight limit? Is there, you know, breed restrictions? You know, certain hotels, you know, say you can only go up to 50 or 60 pounds. The Kimpton properties, they'll go up to, I think, 100 or 120, so you could bring a large dog, right? So there's the breed restrictions on, is there a number of pets you can put in a hotel room? Is, you know, can you leave the pet unattended? Most hotels don't let you leave your pet unattended, and that's why you hire a service like mine, because they can bark, they can, you know, disturb other guests, they need to be walked, they need to be, you know, taken on, you know, their routines, fed.

0: bed. And also, the hotels want to know that there's a pet in the room so that, you know, housekeeping or whoever might enter the room doesn't encounter a dog unexpectedly and potentially, you know, cause an issue with getting bit.
1: Right.
0: You know, does the hotel require the dog to be crated if it can be left alone in a hotel room? And so those are, you know, things that I don't think people necessarily think about before. They're just kind of loosey-goosey. Oh, I'm going to take my dog to a, you know, and they're going to be in the hotel with me. And, you know, they might get a rude awakening where there's either a weight restriction or a fee or, you know, you can't leave your dog alone. Because we get calls all the time where families have checked into a hotel assuming they could leave their dog in the hotel room unattended. And the hotel's like, no, that's not going to happen. And they're passing our phone number off to the guests. And it's always wise to book in advance, and you get what you want, when you want, how you want it. And, you know, there are times when people are calling us last minute because they were going to, you know, tap out for dinner, and all of a sudden the hotel's like, oh, where are you going? You can't leave your child or your pet unattended. And they're calling us, and we're trying to accommodate last-minute bookings, and if we can, we certainly do, but not always a good idea.
1: So with the warm weather around the country, and then, of course, school being out, a lot of parents are going to be taking the kids on vacations and all, but luxury and boutique hotels are adapting to the rise in pet travel as well, because people like to bring their cats or their dogs or whatever they may have. It may even be a guinea pig. And my curiosity, Yvonne, do you work also with the hotels? I mean, in terms of directly, because if a person, for instance, hopefully everybody's listening to the show right now and they're going to know Destination Sitters from now on, but if an individual doesn't know Destination Sitters, do you work with hotels to say, okay, you know, put up a plaque or something like that that says, you know, if you have a pet with you, we recommend that you speak with Destination Sitters? It might be more business for you, but maybe you're already doing it. I'm not sure.
0: We are on a lot of hotel referral lists, so you can get our name usually from, like, the concierge. If they don't have a concierge on staff, usually front desk has, like, a booklet. Like, if you want to go to an Italian restaurant, they have a referral for that. Or, you know, the babysitting, the pet sitting are all part of their resources that they refer guests to that have that need. We have a huge presence online, and so, you know, Googling us is, if you don't have a clue, you just Google pet sitting at hotels or hotel pet sitting, and we're probably going to be the ones popping up. You know, so that's, it's not so much like a plaque, because then they would have to do it with every vendor that they work with, but, you know, most of the larger hotels that we've worked with for many, many years, you know, have us on the referral list through the concierge desk.
1: That's good. That's good to hear. And also, I like your banner, basically, your tagline, we don't sit, we play.
0: That's trademarked. Thanks.
1: Yeah, that's pretty cool. So the dog's not going to be bored, or they're not going to be lonely, or, you know, separation anxiety. You know, separation anxiety, and you let a dog alone in a hotel room, that could be devastating for a hotel room. So,
0: and the guest.
1: Yes,
0: and the
1: yes.
0: Guest.
1: Oh, yeah, especially when that little bill comes at the end. So
0: or
1: it's
0: that,
1: great.
0: Or if they bark, you know, if they bark,
1: right.
0: And you've got rooms on both sides, and the guest, you know, the dog could be disturbing the other guests at the hotel, right? And it's not, that's not fair to the other guests that are paying to stay there, right? And as far as hotels, you know, some hotels let you bring them into the restaurant. Some hotels, like, say you can go through certain elevators or patios, there's common areas, there's, you know, areas that they can, you know, pet relief stations and things like that you need to, you know, ask the hotel where those are, because you obviously don't want to infringe on other guests' experience just because, you know, you have your pet, right? Is there
1: right.
0: A walking path? Is there a nearby park? What are pet-friendly restaurants in the area? Because so many restaurants are now pet-friendly. So if you are going to travel with your pet, there are just some common sense things to think through ahead of time that make your experience much more enjoyable And, you know, if you have to hire a pet sitter, we're always available. You know, we also do weddings.
1: Yvonne, can you hold that thought for a minute? Because we're going to take a little break. When we come back, we're going to continue on with the Yvonne Lane Wonder. She is the founder and managing director of Destination Sitters. 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
1: And this is Talking Pets, and of course, it's me, John Patch.
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3: Kayla Kavanaugh.
1: I like that, Maria. And we're speaking with Yvonne Lane Wonder. She is the founder and managing director of Destination Sitters. You can find them at destinationsitters.com. Also, their phone number, if you have a question for them or want to book them, 888-748-5439. So you could check them out there. And we started in Honolulu, Hawaii, so KHNR. They have an office out there, so give them a call. Also, San Diego, California, KCBQ. And don't forget about Tampa. They have an office here as well, so WSBG. But by the way, Yvonne, before we say goodbye, there was a couple more questions that I have. So if someone's calling your company, Destination Sitters, at 888-748-5439, and they say, hey, I'm bringing my dog to this hotel with me, we're going on vacation, or we have a wedding that we're going to, dot, dot, dot. Do you recommend them bringing, like, the dog's toys and this and that, or does your sitters show up with things to entertain the pets?
4: The only thing our sitters show up with is little doggy bones that has the little poop bags. Because if we need to walk the dogs, you know, most families forget this those things. But the pet supplies are things that parents should think about ahead of time, like get a checklist going, dog food, bowls, leashes, beds, crates, you know, comfort toys, you know, if you're in a car, harnesses, collapsible water bowls, things that, you know, make your dog, you know, a pet first aid. Those are, you know, I think really things that pet parents don't think of when they're walking out the door, and they just kind of wing it because it's their dog. But if you really think about what they need, you know, create a little checklist and make sure you have all those things, because our sitters will do, you know, they'll walk the dog, they'll feed the dog, they, you know, obviously if they have to take potty breaks and things of that nature, you know, some weeks we actually pet sit more dogs than we do kids.
1: Is that I believe that.
2: The dogs are taking over.
1: Yes, yes. And don't forget about the cats. I'm a cat daddy, so people bring their cats with them as well, not just dogs.
4: And That's true.
1: You know, cats are a big population there. So, but I want to ask you.
4: Can I just say real quick? That, you know, when parents are traveling with kids and dogs, they should really, and now they should tell us that there's going to be a dog in the room, because we have sitters that are allergic to dogs or afraid of dogs and or cats. And so sometimes parents forget to mention that. They only think of the kids and like, oh, I've got two kids, you'll be babysitting XYZ, and the sitters show up and there's a dog there. And thank God, you know, when that has happened, the sitter's A, not afraid of dogs, and B, not allergic. But if that was to, because we do have both those within our, we have hundreds of sitters, and so, you know, that would be a bummer for those families that have to, you know, maybe not have a sitter if they didn't announce that they had a pet in the room or in their Airbnb, especially.
1: So Destination Sitters currently service 21 U.S. locations, 5,000 plus of the best hotels, wedding, and event planners use them. So we highly recommend Destination Sitters. Give them a call, 888-748-5439, if you want to utilize their services. And I don't know who wouldn't, especially if you're traveling with the little human kids as well as the little fur babies. So before we say goodbye, Yvonne Lane Wonder of Destination Sitters, what would you say is the number one, in your mind, most common mistake pet owners make when they're traveling with their dogs?
4: That they don't pay attention to the hotel's pet policies. They just assume it's no big deal. And they don't check ahead that the requirements that the property that they're staying at has.
1: And that's coming from Destination Sitters themselves who deal with this. So that is a number one common mistake that people make. And you want to make sure that it's okay to have your dog, cat, whatever in there, because then you're looking for another hotel, you know, and they all might be booked. So listen, listen to Yvonne Lane Wonder. And
4: yeah, the hotel's restrictions, you know, because they could be pet friendly, but they have restrictions.
1: Right. There's like the hidden rules you mentioned earlier, the restrictions, and also sometimes there's hidden fees involved.
4: Mostly. Most hotels have fees for pets and cats, dogs and cats. And it ranges anywhere between like $50 to $100 for each pet.
1: So, Yvonne, if there's something I missed that you really want to put out to America right now about destination sitters, what would it be?
4: That I absolutely love dogs, and I have 4 Weimaraners myself.
2: Nice.
1: I love Weimaraners. Now you've really won me over. I just love the color of them. You know, that pewter color, and I've always wanted one, but my house is full of cat babies, so they own the house.
4: Well, I have 4 that are just the love of my life, and my kids tease me and say, you know, Mom, you spoiled the dogs more than us. And I said, well, y'all are off on your own now, and I can't stop being a mom, so I got to love on something.
1: I'll tell you, though, that's pretty common, though. I hear that a lot on the show, that some people, you know, they love their pets more than their own children, or else they buy more for their pets than they do for their own children. Hence why the pet industry right now is a $165 billion industry a year. That's a lot of money.
4: I'm contributing to that, feeding 4 dogs.
1: yeah, I've got 4 cats, and I know the feeling. So, but Yvonne Lane Wonder, I want to thank you for joining us here on Talkin' Pets. It was a great pleasure finding out about destination sitters. And again, if somebody wants to visit, I'll let you do it. Your website and call your phone number. Can you give that to us again?
4: DestinationSitters.com. 888-748-5439.
1: Sounds good. Yvonne Lane Wonder, thank you so much. And I wish you the best with the service, and Destination Sitters is the way to go. So thank you so much.
4: Thank you for your time. I appreciate it. Have a good day.
1: Thanks, Yvonne. You too. And that's Yvonne Lane Wonder. She is the founder and managing director for Destination Sitters, a service that is highly recommended, especially in this day and age. And, you know, Maria, I would say, you know, she hit the nail on the head there when, she, you know, whether you're traveling with human kids or you're traveling with pets, mom and dad need a break. And if they just want to go out and have a drink, or if they want to go out to dinner or enjoy an evening on their own, it's nice to be able to call an organization like Destination Sitters to take care of, you know, not only the fur babies, but the kids as well.
2: Yeah, definitely. I know when I travel, whether we drive up to New York or go over to Tampa Bay, it's like we take the dogs with us. And now we have Love also, so we have another dog. And
1: when did this one come along?
2: Lovey, she's been with us for a minute. She's been with us for like, gosh, since October.
1: Wow. Well, congratulations on Lovey.
2: Yeah, she's so sweet.
1: I gotta ask, why Lovey?
2: Yes. That's the name that she came with, and we kept it, of course, because, you know, it's just a sweet name. But when Tammy told me about her, I was like, oh, my God, I had a dog when I was, like, 5 named Love. And we called him Lovey and Love and all that kind of stuff. So I was like, we have to get her. Just based on that, we have to get her. But no, she's super sweet. But, yeah, with the 2 dogs, it's like, you know, Tony Neufel has, you know, separation anxiety. And when we go over to Tampa Bay, we take him with us to, like, couple of the outdoor seating restaurants, that type of thing.
1: That's cool.
2: Yeah, and he's so chill. He loves it. He's such a good boy. And we would do the same with her, too. But it is kind of nice, like, if you're going to go out, maybe you want to go somewhere, you know, that maybe isn't a dog-friendly place or whatever. Or you just need a break. Nice to have that.
1: I think it's the peace of mind as well that is great with Destination Sitters, because of the fact that, you know, like I said earlier, if you go out and then all of a sudden you're out enjoying with your partner, like a night out at dinner or something, and you leave the dog alone in the hotel room, you kind of wonder what's going on back there. But this way, when you have a pet sitter there, Or, you know, a sitter for your kids if you don't want to bring them along, which sometimes you need your space. This way they're secure.
2: Absolutely.
1: You know that they're in good hands.
2: Yeah, and I like the fact that it's, like, not an option for people to get a background check because a lot of, you know, services like this have, you know, oh, yes, I'm background checked. Nah, I didn't want to pay for the background check or, you know, that type of thing where it sounded like they're like, if you want to work for us, everybody's background checked.
1: Right.
2: FBI, you know, criminal, sexual predator, et cetera, et cetera. So,
1: well, hold on to that thought. We got to take a break. We'll be right back. We're talking pets.
5: Malaria continues to be a significant public health issue, especially in Africa. In 2022, the World Health Organization estimated 608,000 malaria-related deaths, with 95% of those being traced back to the African region. Working with the Society of Family Health Rwanda and the Rwanda Ministry of Health, S.C. Johnson, makers of RAID, are bringing health posts that diagnose, treat, and prevent malaria to the most remote areas of Rwanda. Known as Closer to Care, this initiative has led to 76 health posts in the region and brought health care to over 1 million people. Since their introduction, Rwandans' average walk time to receive care reduced from 3 hours to 30 minutes, and Rwanda has seen mortality rates decrease 89%. For more than 60 years, S.C. Johnson has been demonstrating its leadership in insect science research, and for the last decade has specifically focused on preventing mosquito-borne disease with prevention tools that maximize social impact and help strengthen communities. Support the fight against malaria by sharing Closer to Care's mission and amplifying the importance of healthcare access for those who need it most. Sponsored by S.C. Johnson, makers of RAID.
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12: A dog rescued from severe flooding caused by recent storms in the southern United States has found a new forever home after capturing hearts online. The mixed breed dog, nicknamed Lucky by rescuers, was discovered stranded on debris during rising flood waters as emergency crews and animal rescue volunteers worked around the clock to evacuate stranded pets. Video of the frightened dog being carried to safety quickly spread across social media, drawing thousands of supportive comments and adoption inquiries. After receiving veterinary care, food, and temporary shelter, Lucky was officially adopted this week by a family who said they were moved by the dog's resilience and calm personality despite the traumatic ordeal. Animal welfare groups say natural disasters continue to leave thousands of pets displaced every year and are encouraging owners to include pets in emergency evacuation plans. Rescue organizations also praise volunteers and foster families who helped care for animals affected by the storms. Visit TalkinPets.com and join our Facebook family at Talkin' Pets Radio. I'm Kayla Gavino.

0: Welcome in. Once again, you're listening to Talkin' Pets. I'm John Patch.
1: I'm Maria Ryan.
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0: And the number is 818-818-6401. 818-818-6401. And give us a call if you've got a question about your pets, training question or behavior question, and we would like to talk to you about them. Maria, in your suggestion, how much time do you think it needs to, like, a training session? How long should it be?
1: I mean, when I work with people, I work with them for an hour. We're not working the dog the entire hour. But what, you know, and that's just because I've only have people for, you know, a collectively, say, they do six sessions with me. Well, that's 6 hours. But, you know, I want them to take what I recommend for their pet's training program is to spend not only 10 to 15 minutes maybe twice a day, which is hard for some people, so maybe 10 minutes once a day doing like the official training where they go over what we went over in the course when we were together, but also take that information and incorporate it into your daily life. So if you have a dog who's jumping all over the place, you work a solid sit and you have everybody come in and

0: they tell the dog to sit, and you know, the whole, there's a whole program that goes with it. But you're using all the basic obedience skills that we've learned and that I've taught you to teach your dog as ammunition, because otherwise we're yelling at the dog, stop, don't jump on me, blah, blah, blah, or come back, you know, teaching them to come when called. Well, that's just simply a name recognition. That's all that is, because nobody's out there when their dog bursts through the door. Nobody's out there going, Fluffy, come. They're like, Fluffy, get back here.
1: Yeah, right? They put it into sentences.
0: Yeah.
1: Which a dog is going to be confused.
0: And you're using the dog's name. You're not being all official, giving them the command. So we teach name recognition. And that's something that you use throughout the day, you know, when you're with your dog. Hey, Tony, come here. Tony, come on. Give him a treat when he comes over.
1: Do you think a lot of people, like, when they have a training session with you, like with Dog Gone Positive, do you think that, okay, they're there for an hour with you, and they're teaching their dog this and that and everything that you're teaching them, because it's almost it is teaching basically the parent more so than teaching the dog.
0: Teaching the human. Yeah, the dog's doing fine.
1: And teaching the human, it's highly recommended, like you said, when they go home, right, that they keep it up. Because if they diverse from what you taught them to say to the dog or do with the dog, that's going to kind of be insufficient towards, you know, learning the process.
0: Well, it's confusing to the dog. And then if you don't practice, it's not going to work. So you might as well just throw your money out on the street, honestly. Like, people come to me or they call me for consultations for information, and they're paying me, and it's like, okay, that's great. I'm glad you're paying me. Now you need to do the work. You know, I don't live with you, so it doesn't matter. Like, I will model behavior also for people, but I'm not going to work solely with your dog, because it doesn't matter if your dog listens to me. I know your dog's going to listen to me because I'm a dog trainer. So I need you to become that dog trainer for your dog. And
1: right.
0: You know, implement what I'm showing you and teaching you, so that your dog, you create that relationship with your dog, and it's a relationship of trust. But I mean, I really can't make my training program any easier. You can do it while sitting down. I am a full-time wheelchair user. Hello. I sit down all the time. So it's like, it's not complicated.
1: Do you think that the size of the dog matters when you're training, like a small dog, like a Chihuahua versus something like a St. Bernard?
0: I don't know, like, in the way of what, anything specific, but not really, no, because it's the same science that I use, so
1: right.
0: It's all the same.
1: So it doesn't really matter if it's small or large. I mean, some of the techniques that, in terms of, like, if you're using physicality-type things, like a chair or something, that might differ. You want them to get up on a chair or something like that. A large dog could easily get up anyway, but a small dog may not.
0: Right.
1: So you got to kind of compensate.
0: You might need the steps. Like, there are certain, so that would be a difference. Like, if you want your dog to get up on a chair or onto the couch or onto your bed, and they're little, you know, let's incorporate steps. But that's also a good idea for larger breed dogs, especially when they're puppies, like all of these size dogs, doing it when they're young so that you're teaching them that, because you're teaching them that young. And it's great for large dogs, too, because, you know, if they have hip problems later or anything like that, you don't want them jumping up or off your bed. Teach them how to use the steps.
1: Right. Well, thanks for joining us in this hour of Talkin' Pets. Don't forget, spay and neuter your pets and help control that pet population. By the way, I want to give away a bottle of SCOE 10X to someone who has never won it, never used it. I want you to try it. It's an odor eliminator, so if you have an odor you want to get rid of, sorry, it doesn't work on people, in terms of like getting rid of your husband or whatever. But it does work on things like poop and vomit and skunk and everything else in your home, in your office, in your car. Call right now and speak with Sydney, and whatever line she picks up on, you get a bottle of SCOE 10X. 818-818-6401. I'm John Patch.
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4: Views and opinions expressed on Talkin' Pets are those of the hosts, guests, and callers, and are not necessarily those of this station, its management, or other hosts or advertisers. 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
5: NBC News Radio, I'm Rob Martier. Iran says it will not agree to any deal with the United States unless it fully protects the rights of the Iranian people. Tehran's top negotiator made the statement in a newly released video in response to the U.S. stance on negotiations. The New York Times reported that President Trump had sent a new framework to Iran that had tougher terms. Iran has been demanding the release of $12 billion in frozen assets and for Lebanon to be included in any deal. Meanwhile, Fox News is reporting that Iranian President Masoud Pezeshkian has submitted a letter of resignation to the office of the Supreme Leader. The report adds the letter stated the president and his government had been excluded from major decision-making in Iran. Family visitation is set to resume at a New Jersey immigration center following days of clashes between police and protesters. New Jersey Governor Mikey Sherrill.
6: Today, I'm announcing that the Department of Homeland Security has agreed to restore family visitation starting today at noon.
5: The announcement came after a tense week in which New Jersey State Police were ordered to provide security outside the facility to prevent further clashes between demonstrators and federal officers. The Senate campaign of Maine Democrat Graham Plattner is dealing with accusations of extramarital sexting by the rising candidate. The Wall Street Journal revealed Saturday that Plattner's wife, Amy Gertner, had told one of his staffers about the texts early in the campaign to make sure they didn't pose a risk and said Plattner had sent the texts to other women early in their marriage. Gertner now says she feels betrayed by the former staffer who revealed the information. Engineers at UC San Diego have developed a wearable ultrasound patch for high-risk pregnancy. They say it's soft, comfortable, and can monitor a fetus continuously for hours at a time. In clinical tests, the patch was able to detect abnormal fetal signals that prompted medical intervention. The study is published in Nature Biotechnology. Rob Martier, NBC News Radio.
3: Here's your updated WIBW forecast from the Certified Transmission Weather Center.
7: Partly cloudy skies with fog in spots tonight with a slight chance of thunderstorms. Lows get down to about 65. Winds out of the east around 5 miles an hour. Highs level off around 89 with fog in spots early tomorrow. Sunshine mixed with clouds at times. Partly cloudy skies tomorrow night. Lows dip down to about 66. I'm staff meteorologist Ray Miller. Currently 85.
8: We're living through a monetary crime scene, and your IRA or 401k is a key victim. Hi, Dr. Ron Paul here. In 1971, gold was $35 an ounce. After the dollar was cut loose from it, inflation soared. And in just 9 years, gold hit $850. People who diversified into precious metals survived and thrived. Today, we're in a worse position because we face inflation and massive debt. Fortunately, gold is still an option. My trusted friends at Birch Gold Group can help you own gold inside your retirement account, plus you pay zero penalties on the transfer. 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We're facing the same monetary chaos as the 70s with significantly more debt. 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
9: 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I didn't make a bank transfer. Ugh, another phishing message. 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First, learn to recognize and report phishing. 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And finally, turn on automatic software updates for convenience and safety. Click here to track my delivery. Another phishing message. But now I know how to protect myself from scammers, and you can learn too. 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
10: Over the years, you've brought them into your home.